0: the Audrey Love Charitable Foundation, the National Endowment for the Arts, and the Philharmonic's corporate sponsor, MetLife Foundation. This is the music. This is the sound.
1: There are so many ways to go wrong, and I really wanted to do it right. So I said to them, I would do it, but I think it has to be with words that tell the listener what the music is really, you know, referring to, so that they can access what the composer was referring to also.
0: This is the New York Philharmonic This Week. And this week,

Stephanie Blythe sings the world premiere of One Sweet Morning by American composer John Corigliano. This is Alec Baldwin. Thanks very much for joining me for a program that will also feature Barber's first essay for orchestra and the Symphony No. 7 by Dvorak. Music director Alan Gilbert will conduct the New York Philharmonic this week.

In August 1933, Samuel Barber and fellow composer Giancarlo Menotti set out to visit Arturo Toscanini at the conductor's villa on Isola di San Giovanni. Barber described it as the most romantic place you can imagine in a letter to his parents. He was still in his 20s at the time, and while his overture to the School for Scandal had been warmly received in Philadelphia, he had yet to garner any real international attention. The advocacy of a world-class conductor like Toscanini could provide just the spark a young composer needed. Toscanini proved a very generous host to both Barber and Menotti, and after a time he told Barber he'd like to conduct one of his works. Toscanini was known to be a very conservative conductor and largely ignored American works altogether, so this was truly an amazing invitation. Years passed before Barber came up with anything that he thought worthy of Toscanini's attention. At the end of January 1938, Barber wrote that he was rushing day and night to finish an orchestra piece, and in the spring of that year, he presented Toscanini with the work that opens our program, the Essay for Orchestra Opus 12. This piece eventually came to be known as the Essay No. 1, after Barber composed his Essay No. 2 in 1947. Dedicated to CE, short for Carl Engel, the essay places little emphasis on orchestral sensuousness. The first essay has a sensibility not unlike the first movement of a symphony. As the title implies, the meat of the work derives from the exploration of a single subject, with its single movement comprising two contrasting sections plus a coda. Toscanini was impressed enough by Barber's music to program and to conduct from memory not one, but both of the pieces the young composer had sent him. He did so for the NBC Symphony's 10 o'clock broadcast on November 5th, 1938. One was the essay, the other, the now famous Adagio for Strings. Barber recognized his good fortune, and it is said that he remembered this broadcast fondly for the rest of his life. And now we hear Essay No. 1 by Samuel Barber. Music director Alan Gilbert conducts the New York Philharmonic.

0: That was the Essay No. 1, Opus 12 by Samuel Barber. The New York Philharmonic was conducted by its music director, Alan Gilbert.
1: I've always loved John Corigliano's music. I think he's one of the important storytellers in American music. And it seemed appropriate, particularly appropriate, to have him write a piece that reflected on the 10th anniversary of 9/11. He's a composer that I've always thought we should commission and we should be playing his music.
0: Music director Alan Gilbert on composer John Corigliano. Our broadcast continues now with the world premiere of Mr. Corigliano's One Sweet Morning with mezzo-soprano Stephanie Blythe as soloist. Here again with more is Alan Gilbert.
1: He's written this marvelous piece. I'm sure it's going to be great. I've looked at the score. One Sweet Morning is the name, and it reflects on many things, but particularly finding hope in the midst of tragedy. And I think this is going to be an important work.
0: When Alan Gilbert asked Mr. Corigliano to write a large-scale piece to mark the 10th anniversary of 9/11, the composer decided to write a piece with words that would conjure images, quote, both to refute and complement the all-too-vivid ones we bring with us into the concert hall. Here's the composer with more.
2: And this was a couple of years ago. I was called in to see Alan, first just to see him socially. And we had a wonderful time. We ordered out for Chinese food and gabbed and got to know each other. And then the artistic administrator then called me and said, we want to commission you to write the 10th anniversary piece for 9/11. And I gulped, really, a mighty gulp, and said, really? Because it's a very difficult task to take on. There are so many ways to go wrong, and I really wanted to do it right. So I thought about it, and when I finally, I said, I will let you know if I take the commission, if I can think of a way to do this. And the first thing that occurred to me is they wanted a large piece, 25, 30-minute piece, that I really couldn't do an orchestral piece because, unfortunately, everyone in the world has seen over and over again the televised pictures of these airliners crashing into these buildings and these people jumping from the tops of the buildings, and it's sort of burned into our retinas. And we know that so well that if I had an orchestral piece about 9/11, people would be, in a sense, playing that picture against the music, so that if something were getting ominous, they would say, well, the planes are coming. And if something was ferociously wild, they would say, that's when the plane hit. And if there were a crash, that's it, you know, the first plane. And they'd wait for a second crash. And that's not at all what I meant or wanted to do. So I said to them, I would do it, but I think it has to be with words that tell the listener what the music is really, you know, referring to, so that they can access what the composer was referring to also.
0: The resulting work, One Sweet Morning, unfolds in four movements, each representing a different time period and nationality. Here again is composer John Corigliano.
2: Yes, well, the first thing is that the last song is a song I had already written. It's a song I wrote for no commission, just because I really loved the lyric so much. And the lyric was by Yip Harburg, who's principally famous for The Wizard of Oz and Finian's Rainbow. But he also wrote some poetry, and some very political poetry and scandalous poetry and some very beautiful poetry. And this was an extraordinary poem about a dream, a world without war, a dream of a world without war, where the rose will rise and spring will come, and one sweet morning this will happen. And I thought, I have to end with this, because right when the 9/11 happened, it's very important to write a piece that's that references very directly to 9/11. Mm-hmm. But 10 years after this, we look on and we see the wars in Syria and the war in Iraq and the war here and the war there and all the sorts of things that are happening around the world. And we know that this is one of many, many tragic wars of people against people killing each other. So I thought if I could have the kind of eternity of war as the subject and the last poem be about the hope for someday the end of that, that that would be a fitting 9/11 10th anniversary tribute. So I searched for poetry, and the first thing I did is I went to the Poetry Center at the YMHA, who were very helpful to me, and I described what I wanted, because in a sense, picking the poems is picking the architecture and shape of the piece. And what I wanted for the first poem was a world that was ominously about to go into destruction or war or the end of the world, but didn't know it. And Miloš is a Polish writer, and he wrote an extraordinary poem called A Song on the End of the World. And it was written in Warsaw in 1944. And it sets a tranquil scene, a vista of serenity that still hints at the possibility of chaos to come. It's a very eerie poem. Everyday matters are described, but they turn chilling when he notes no one believes it is happening now. And so you have this undercurrent of what's going to happen the next day. It would be sort of 9/10/2001. And now we all live with that. We all live with the same thing. We live with this every day. We live with the everyday tasks taking us and everyday entertainments. And at the same time, we also live with the chilling realization that the world could come to an end tomorrow. The technology that brought us all these wonderful iPods and iPads and things that you can amuse yourself with and communicate with people with also is the technology that could bring a weapon of mass destruction to a major city or start something that would have no end. So that poem perfectly described the bucolic world that knows at the same time that it might not happen, may never be that way again. The second poem, I wanted to go right into the real tragedy of battle and gory battle and real hard language battle. And for there, in terms of that, there's no better place to go than Homer's Iliad, which is a whole poem, epic poem about battle. And I took the section about Patroclus, who was a warrior who was extraordinarily, victorious and finally got killed, of course, himself. And in this section, the kills are described in detail. I mean, it's really a massacre. And this Greek prince fighting the Trojans it's a very scary poem, really chilling, in great detail. And the music is equally scary, and Stephanie Blythe is taken to her limits, and she has almost no limits, I might add. But in this case, she's taken there to portray the anguish of these murders and the scariness of it all, the horror of it all. And that's followed by the 8th century poet Li Po from China, who wrote a poem called War South of the Great Wall. And in this poem, it's very atmospheric and talks of a blood-red sun, and she is in the distance watching her sons and her husband fight on the Great Wall. And she sees the people falling and dying, and she hears the great drums of war. And we actually have Chinese drums in the orchestra playing during some of this. And that, after an interlude, which reaches a peak, comes down, and finally we reach One Sweet Morning of Jip Harburg, which says, "The rose will rise, spring will bloom, peace will come, one sweet morning." And that's the end of the cycle.
0: Mezzo-soprano Stephanie Blythe adds these thoughts.
3: one of the biggest fallacies that tends to happen, and certainly did with me when I first started out singing, was that whenever I received a piece of music, I plunk out the notes first. Mm-hmm. And it's the wrong order. You have to go from the order that the composer became inspired to write what he or she wrote, and that comes from the text. So the first thing to do always is to analyze the text and see how it resonates with you. And then the big surprise is to see how it resonated with the composer. And John has a very, very great gift for setting text. It's not easy. And a lot of his writing is very pictorial, and quite frankly, it's easy to become very intimate with the text in his music. But these poems that he's chosen are really remarkable and very evocative. Without being heart on your sleeve, they represent something that is universal. And I think that that's what makes a piece very, very special, and what gives it legs for, you know, that it will travel around and be done everywhere, because no one will listen to this work and not be touched by it in some way. A lot of times with composers who aren't so savvy with the voice, they have a tendency to write all over the place without a thought of real tessitura. And while this piece does, it's a stretch. It's a gigantic, there are gigantic leaps in this in terms of range. It's a comfortable range for me. And he wrote some incredibly low notes. Yes, that is true. And I'm very happy to have them. But I think what's wonderful about the use of these is that it's not just, wow, those are some low notes. It's evocative of what is being said in the poetry. John and I met several times after he'd written the piece, because he's quite timely in terms of writing. He doesn't say, I'm going to have something ready, and then not have it ready. In my experience with John, music is always ready on time, and it is extremely well thought out. So I took a meeting with him in his home, and we sat and we just talked through the songs. We talked through the text. He's asked me how I felt comfortable, you know, did I feel comfortable with the way it was written? And for the most part, it was absolutely perfect the way it's written. It's definitely not the easiest thing I've ever learned to sing, but I certainly will never forget it. Which is wonderful, and I don't want to, but working with him is lovely, because it's a conversation. Mm-hmm. And the dialogue that we've created over these past few months has been really special to me, and I'm going to look back on this experience as really one of the highlights of my career.
0: And we'll go down to the stage for the world premiere of One Sweet Morning by John Corleano. Stephanie Blythe is the soloist, and Alan Gilbert conducts the New York Philharmonic.

0: We just heard the world premiere of One Sweet Morning by John Corigliano, a New York Philharmonic co-commission. Stephanie Blythe was the soloist, and the New York Philharmonic was led by its music director, Alan Gilbert. Our broadcast will continue after a pause for station ID with a performance of the Symphony No. 7 by Antonín Dvořák. I'm Alec Baldwin, and you're listening to the New York Philharmonic this week.
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0: When setting out to work on his commission for a seventh symphony, Antonín Dvořák said to a friend, "My new symphony must be such as to make a stir in the world." Many consider the resulting work to be Dvořák's finest symphony, a work of stunning beauty, drama, and melodic riches. Here again is Alan Gilbert.
2: By the time Dvořák was writing his last four symphonies, 6, 7, 8, and 9, he had achieved real greatness as a symphonist. I think the seventh symphony out of these last four occupies a very special place. It is the darkest, it is the most intense, it is the most brooding. Dvořák is definitely one of the great melodists. He writes tunes that are just singable and unforgettable, and you find those in this symphony as well. But there's a depth and a kind of message, if you will, in the symphony that I think is really unique.
0: Like so many of Dvořák's works, the Seventh Symphony shows the influence of the composer's native Bohemia. While he did not go so far as to quote any folk songs note for note, one can certainly hear their movements and cadences, especially in the third movement. And now we go back down to the stage for the Symphony No. 7 in D minor, Opus 70 by Dvořák. Alan Gilbert conducts the New York Philharmonic.

And as D major wins over D minor, it's like being embraced by sunlight. So writes program annotator James M. Keller on the concluding bars of the work we just heard, the Symphony No. 7 by Dvorak. The New York Philharmonic was conducted by Alan Gilbert. Today, of the three composers generally associated with the so-called Second Viennese School, Schoenberg, Webern, and Berg, it is the music of Alban Berg that has most successfully persevered toward a general public acceptance. Berg's path, however, was not an easy one. During his life, he suffered humiliation from critics, audiences, and even from his own mentor, Arnold Schoenberg. After the premiere of his opera, Wozzeck, Berg was accused by the press as, quote, poisoning the well of German music, unquote, and was cited as being dangerous to artistic society. One of Berg's earliest supporters was fellow composer Lajos Janacek, and we'd like to quote some words Janacek wrote in Berg's defense in an article published in Prague in 1928. The English translation is compliments of Josiah Fisk from his book Composers on Music, quote, critics have wronged Berg terribly. He is a dramatist of astonishing importance, of deep truth. Speak out. Let him speak out. For each of his notes has been dipped in blood. The music that concludes our broadcast was written by Berg between 1914 and 1915. The most direct inspiration for this, his Opus 6, was likely Arnold Schoenberg's Opus 16 collection of five orchestral pieces. And in a way, it may be possible to credit Schoenberg with the commission of this work. He somewhat jokingly asked Berg to dedicate a piece to him for the occasion of his 40th birthday. Like most of Berg's output, particularly his character pieces, the Opus 6 demonstrates an elaborate yet economical design infused with a sense of mystery. And as with the lyric suite, which would come some years later, the influence of Mahler is evident throughout. And with our conductor, Alan Gilbert, back on stage at Avery Fisher Hall, we'll hear the three pieces for orchestra, Opus 6 by Alban Berg. Alan Gilbert conducts the New York Philharmonic.

Three pieces for orchestra by Alban Berg. Music director Alan Gilbert conducted the New York Philharmonic, bringing this week's broadcast to a close. Philharmonic audio director Lawrence Rock is the music producer for this series. The executive producer is Vince Ford. These programs are written and produced by Mark Travis with assistance from Nick Bremer and Amanda Conti. And for now, until next time, this is Alec Baldwin wishing you good health and good music. Credit Suisse is the global sponsor of the New York Philharmonic. The New York Philharmonic this week is generously underwritten by the Kaplan Foundation, the Audrey Love Charitable Foundation, the National Endowment for the Arts, and by our corporate partner MetLife Foundation. 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

0: Hi there. It is my pleasure to welcome you to the next broadcast of the radio series from the Chamber Music Society of Lincoln Center. David Finkel and Wuhan Artistic Directors. Now in its 56th season, the Chamber Music Society is one of the world's leading chamber music presenters. From its home in New York's Alice Tully Hall on tour and on recordings, the Chamber Music Society delivers dazzling performances by virtuosic musicians to countless devoted listeners. Today's broadcast is full of delightful, charming works by composers of the second half of the 19th century. We'll hear an early tarantella by Camille Saint-Saëns, the playful, tender Dolly Suite by Gabriel Fauré, and the witty, majestic Sextet for Winds and Piano by Ludwig Tweil. We spoke with David Finkel, co-artistic director of the Chamber Music Society, about the three delights contained in this broadcast.
1: This program is full of playful pieces that have just the right balance of charm, sentimentality, and instrumental virtuosity. First, we'll hear a tarantelle for flute, clarinet, and piano that Camille Saint-Saëns wrote early on in his career. The opening keyboard part, a mischievous bass line, repeats continuously,

0: the solo instruments warm up with clever licks and turns. There is a serene, contrasting melody that provides a bit of lyrical relief from the dancing, spinning music that occupies most of the action. At the end of the piece, there's a mad dash to the finish line that always leads to a wild flurry of applause and performances. It certainly did at the Tarantelle's first performance, which helped to establish Saint-Saëns' career. Second on the program, we hear the iconic Dolly Suite, which Gabrielle Fauré wrote for Regina Hélène Bardac. Known as Dolly to her family, she was the young daughter of Fauré's mistress, the singer Emma Bardac. It's a collection of wonderful, childlike pieces for piano, four hands. And though there's an innocence and simplicity to the music, it's also quite sophisticated in its use of the instrument, its harmonic language, and the emotional weight in some of the shorter movements. Listen for the famous Berceuse, which is a perfect rocking lullaby. For the intensely nostalgic third movement, The Garden of Dolly, and for the suite's delightful Spanish-inspired finale. The program comes to a close with an important work for keyboard and winds. The combination of piano and wind quintet gained some degree of popularity in the 20th century, but it was a rare thing to find in the 19th century. Louise Farranque, who studied with the father of the wind quintet, Anton Reicha, wrote a notable early sextet for these instruments, but Farranque, who was a virtuoso pianist, sets the piece up as a kind of stringless piano concerto. Ludwig Thiel, a late 19th century Austrian composer and a good friend of Richard Strauss, wrote the next significant piano wind sextet in the 1880s. In this piece, the various parts are closely integrated. Notice how each instrument in the impish gavotte takes up the melody in a unique, playful manner. The music itself is wonderful, full of character and a certain lilting German style. The orchestration is also excellent and makes great use of the instruments. The whole piece has a grand, almost symphonic structure, which makes the most of the sextet, a set of players that is always a treat to hear in concert.
1: Thank you, David. When the Tarantella that will start off this program was premiered, it appeared on a concert under the name of Gioachino Rossini. It was actually written by the young Camille Saint-Saëns, but Rossini had graciously offered to participate in a ruse to draw attention to Saint-Saëns, assuming that his music would receive a more generous hearing if the audience thought it was by Rossini. Indeed, the piece was met with great aplomb and ovations. But at the reception, Rossini directed all of the fawning over to Saint-Saëns, helping to jumpstart his career. We'll hear why the audience loved this so much in this performance. Here it is from the Chamber Music Society of Lincoln Center. Soyun Kim, flute. Romy de Guise Langlois, clarinetist. Gilbert Kalish, pianist. With the Tarantella in A minor, opus 6 by Camille Saint-Saëns.

from the Chamber Music Society of Lincoln Center. We just heard Soyoun Kim, flute, Romy DeGuise, langois, clarinetist. The pianist was Gilbert Kalish, all performing the Tarantella in A minor, Opus 6 by Camille Saint-Saëns. We have another delightful piece of French music coming up next on this Chamber Music Society broadcast. It's the so-called Dali Suite that Gabriel Fauré wrote for the daughter of his lover, the singer Emma Bardach. In its six movements, first a famous berceuse, then meow, which is not actually about a cat, but an imitation of nonsense that Dali's brother babbled, the sincere, nostalgic Garden of Dali, a wandering kitty waltz, a touching number titled Tenderness, and finally the Spanish Step, an equestrian maneuver that in the music manifests as a passionate, striding dance number. Here it is from the Chamber Music Society of Lincoln Center. We'll hear pianists Anne-Marie McDermott and Gloria Chien performing the Dali Suite for piano four hands by Gabriel Fauré.

0: We just heard Gabriel Fauré's Dolly Suite for piano four hands, Opus 56, played by Anne-Marie McDermott and Gloria Chien, pianists from the Chamber Music Society of Lincoln Center here on the WFMT Radio Network.
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0: I'm Elliot Forrest. On the last part of this broadcast, we'll hear the delightful piano wind sextet of Ludwig Tweel. We spoke with horn player David Bird Morrow, who shared some of the things that make this piece a landmark in the wind chamber music repertoire.
2: Hi, my name is David Bird Morrow. I play the French horn, and I've been on board with the Chamber Music Society for about 7 years or so. One thing that is really abundant in that piece are really clear, well-thought-out themes, almost songs unto themselves in the different sections of each movement. There's only six people, and of course the piano plays an important role, but it's not an outsized role. You know, sometimes pieces that have piano and other instruments, more single-voice instruments, sometimes the piano can serve as too much of a foundation, if I can say too much. But in the Tweel, it's really balanced. The colors and the instruments are complementary of each other. It really works together to create not
3: orchestral, but it is satisfying. It's a satisfying texture that you achieve.
0: Thank you, David. Now we'll hear it with the 1888 Sextet for Piano and Winds in B-flat by Ludwig Tweel. Here are Tara Helen O'Connor, flute, James Austin Smith, oboe, Sebastian Manns, clarinetist, Mark Goldberg, bassoon, David Bird Morrow, horn, with Wu Chen, pianist, from the Chamber Music Society of Lincoln Center.

From the Chamber Music Society of Lincoln Center, we heard the Sextet for Piano and Winds in B-flat Major, Opus 6, by Ludwig Tweel, with Tara Helen O'Connor, flute, James Austin Smith, oboe, Sebastian Manns, clarinet, Mark Goldberg, bassoon, David Bird, Mauro, horn, and Wu Chen, piano. That concludes our program for today. Join us for our next Chamber Music Society broadcast. We'll hear a set of American pieces for violin, the colorful, groundbreaking Images for solo piano by Claude Debussy, and finally, the beguiling, virtuosic cello sonata in C major by Benjamin Britten. I'm Elliot Forrest. Thanks so much for listening. More information and a complete list of music played on these broadcasts are available at chambermusicsociety.org. The music and production team for the Chamber Music Society of Lincoln Center are Tom Novak, Colin Roschak, Andrew Alden, and Benjamin Shapiro. The series producer is Ben Arno. 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

0: the next WGTE in concert, members of the Toledo Symphony present a program of chamber music recorded live at the Toledo Club. We hear works by Rossini and Menotti, plus two TSO premieres, the Concertino Classico by Joseph Horowitz, modeled after the music of Bach and Handel, and the string quartet of Maurice Ravel. 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

0: the very few composers in a position to program an entire festival. I've always felt a great responsibility of perpetuating our species. There are really only two possibilities for this Western classical music, and that is either it becomes a museum or it continues to be alive.
1: That's Mark Nykrug, the pianist, composer, and longtime artistic director of the Santa Fe Chamber Music Festival. And I'm Kerry Frumkin. From the onset of Mark's tenure, one of the ways this festival has perpetuated the living art form of classical chamber music is by commissioning new works. Such is the case with the String Quartet No. 4 by the British composer Julian Anderson. We'll soon hear its U.S. premiere in a performance by the spectacular Escher String Quartet. Also this hour, violinist Yura Lee and pianist Giovan Sattel explore the Romanian character of a piece written in 1926 by one of the great violin virtuosos and composers. George Enescu's Sonata in A Minor may feel like it has folkloric roots, yet the entire exotic sound world springs from his written imagination. And we begin with a charming salon piece, a serenade for two cellos and piano that dates from around 1890 and comes from one of the original cello virtuosi, an Italian composer who helped elevate the instrument from the bass line of a continuo section to a starring role, Alfredo Piatti. Cellists Mark Kasur and Nicholas Kanalakis are accompanied by pianist Juho Pohjonen in this performance from the Santa Fe Chamber Music Festival.

0: The Serenade for Two Cellos and Piano by the Paganini of the cello, Alfredo Piatti. We heard two splendid cellists, Mark Kossauer and Nicholas Kanellakis, with Juho Pohjonen at the piano. From that late 19th century gem, we come to a Santa Fe Chamber Music Festival co-commission, the String Quartet No. 4 by the British composer Julian Anderson. Julian Anderson wrote the quartet in 2024. The inspiration, he says, emerged from his memories of the early 1980s when he became aware of the struggles of the Polish people against the communist dictatorship then in power and by hearing Polish folk music over his shortwave radio.
1: The second movement's very fast. It reminds me in many ways of Shostakovich or Bartok. There's sort of an anger and a rage in that second movement that I'm sure is indicative to feelings that he felt at the time.
0: Brooks Beltz is the cellist of the Escher String Quartet.
1: I think Mark Necker described it best. He said that it's all very new, yet very familiar. And I think that's exactly the right way to put it with Julian Anderson's music. The sounds, the harmonies, the sort of jagged rhythms, the intensity at times is very fresh, and it sounds completely unique to his own language. So I think just sort of a marriage of those worlds is what kind of gives the piece, for me, an instant likability. The third movement in particular, I think, is quite powerful, and it ends with a grand procession. It's not perhaps a, you know, George Frederick Handel-like procession, but it is a procession nonetheless. Reminds me a lot of the second quartet of Charles Ives, sort of this coming together and sort of summiting this mountain, which I think, metaphorically speaking, sort of rising up to something greater. I hear that very clearly in the third movement.
0: Let's listen now as cellist Brooks Beltz and his colleagues from the Escher Quartet perform the String Quartet No. 4 by Julian Anderson.

0: The String Quartet No. 4 by Julian Anderson, as performed by the Escher Quartet. I'm Kerry Frumkin. This Santa Fe Chamber Music Festival broadcast is made possible by generous underwriting from the City of Santa Fe Arts and Culture Department and by the festival supporters. 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We're coming to you from the high desert of New Mexico over the WFMT radio network. Our Santa Fe Chamber Music Festival broadcast continues with a major composition from one of the great violinists of all time, George Enescu. His Opus 25 Sonata for Violin and Piano dates from 1926, and in it, Enescu blends the ambience of folk music from his native Romania with a classical violin sonata. The result is a virtuoso work for both players and a very exotic and original piece of music. Pianist Gilles Van Sattel.
1: So he wants it to sound like we're improvising a little bit, you know, that we're kind of free and playing with these modes and these sounds of Romanian folk music. But he wrote down everything he wanted us to do in extreme discipline and detail, down to like which string the violinist has to use. And my pedaling, because he was also a great pianist, not just a great violinist, you know, so his knowledge allows him to write with an incredible degree of demanding specificity. And so what we have is a piece that has almost like a Debussy-like attention to sound with this kind of folk music idiom. And yeah, I don't think it's possible to write a piece like this without, you know, being able to play both instruments the way that he was able to do. It's an amazing piece.
0: That's pianist Gilles Van Sattel on George Enescu's Sonata in A Minor for Violin and Piano, Opus 25, Dans le caractère populaire romain. Music he'll perform in collaboration with violinist Yura Lee from the Santa Fe Chamber Music Festival.

0: And piano, Opus 25. And as violinist Yuri Lee and pianist Giovanni Sattel take their bows, we come to the end of this musical hour from the Santa Fe Chamber Music Festival. Before the UNESCO, the Escher Quartet delivered the U.S. premiere of Julian Anderson's Fourth String Quartet, a Santa Fe Chamber Music Festival co-commission. We began with the Piatti Serenade for Two Cellos and Piano, as performed by Mark Kosower and Nicholas Kanalakis, with pianist Juho Pohjonen. 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I'm Kerry Frumkin. 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

We started the midnight hour with music of Telemann, Concerto 54, performed by La Stagione Frankfurt, led by Michael Schneider. Next, a concerto for violin and orchestra by David Ludwig. Violinist Bella Ristoff joins the Buffalo Philharmonic Orchestra, led by Joanne Folletta.

Violinist Bella Ristoff with the Buffalo Philharmonic Orchestra. Joanne Folletta led David Ludwig's Concerto for Violin and Orchestra. Next, La Fiesta Mexicana, music of H. Owen Reed, performed by the Cincinnati Wind Symphony, led by Eugene Corcoran.

We heard H. Owen Reed's La Fiesta Mexicana. The Cincinnati Wind Symphony was led by Eugene Corporan. Well, thank you for joining me for this hour of Classical Overnights. I'm Mickey Miller. 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

Violinist Kyung-Wha Chung performed music of César Franck. That was Sonata for Piano and Violin in A. Next, pianist Charles Rosen performs music of Schumann. This is Carnival, Opus 9.

Robert Schumann's Carnival. We heard pianist Charles Rosen perform. Well, thank you for joining me for this hour of Classical Overnights. I'm Mickey Miller. 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

0: Monday through Friday, it's the 419 powered by WGTE. With Matt Killam, Gretchen DeBacker, I'm Kevin Mullen. What can people expect on the show?
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Orpheus Chamber Ensemble performed music of Béla Bartók. We heard Divertimento for strings. Next, Fantasia by Robert Schumann. This is Fantasia in C major, opus 17, performed by pianist Burkhard Schliessmann. Orpheus Chamber Ensemble performed music of Béla Bartók. We heard Divertimento for strings. Next, Fantasia by Robert Schumann. This is Fantasia in C major, opus 17, performed by pianist Burkhard Schliessmann.

Pianist Burkhard Schliessman performed music of Robert Schumann. We heard Fantasia in C major. Thank you for joining me for this hour of Classical Overnights. I'm Mickey Miller. 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

Claude Debussy's Nocturnes for Orchestra. We heard the Philharmonia Orchestra led by Michael Tilson Thomas. Next, violinist Rachel Barton Pine performs music of Niccolo Paganini. These are from his 24 Caprices for solo violin, numbers 6 through 12.

We heard Caprices 6 through 12 from Niccolo Paganini's 24 Caprices for solo violin. Rachel Barton Pine performed. Thanks for spending part of your evening with me. I'm Mickey Miller. 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

0: On the next WGTE in Concert, members of the Toledo Symphony present a program of chamber music recorded live at the Toledo Club. We hear works by Rossini and Menotti, plus two TSO premieres, the Concertino Classico by Joseph Horowitz, modeled after the music of Bach and Handel, and the string quartet of Maurice Ravel. 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

An introduction and religious dance from Ravel's Daphnis and Chloe. The Aachen Symphony Orchestra was led by Kazim Abdullah. Next, Violin Partita No. 2, music of J.S. Bach, performed on mandolin by Avi Avital.

Mandolinist Avi Avital performed music of J.S. Bach. We heard Violin Partita No. 2. Thanks for spending part of your evening with me. I'm Mickey Miller. You're listening to Classical Overnights on WGTE

0: We honor centenaries, bicentennials, even quadricentennials with works by Lee Hoiby, Benjamin Britten, Manuel de Falla, and others, important musicians who achieved notable milestones this year. Join us for Anniversary Accolades 2026, this week on Pipe Dreams from American Public Media. I'm Michael Barone. 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

Violinist Andrew Wan, joined at the piano by Charles Richard Hamlin. They performed Beethoven's Violin Sonata No. 7. Next, Music of Gounod. This is Symphony No. 2, performed by the Academy of St. Martin in the Fields, led by Neville Mariner.

Neville Mariner led the Academy of St. Martin in the Fields. We heard Charles Gounod's Symphony No. 2. Good morning. Thank you for spending part of your evening with me on Classical Overnights. I'm Mickey Miller. 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

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I'm Logan Cooney, filling in for Kari Marshall. Happy Thursday morning to you, and thank you so much for joining us. In your weather forecast today, a chance of showers this morning, then mostly sunny by this afternoon, with highs near 79 degrees. Sunny tomorrow, with highs near 81, and a chance of showers and thunderstorms Saturday, with highs near 81 as well. It's currently 69 degrees in Toledo, 67 in Lima, 66 in Bryan, 67 in Defiance, and 66 in Ann Arbor, Michigan. 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HospiceNWO.org. 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
5: Live from NPR News in Washington, I'm Dave Mattingly. President Trump is calling on U.S. allies to join his effort to economically devastate and isolate Iran. The president has announced what he's calling the most crushing economic operation ever taken against any country. Writing on Truth Social, Trump says any nation that continues to do business with Iran will also face economic consequences. The president says things like oil smuggling and cash transfers with Tehran need to stop. The latest economic strategy comes nearly 6 months after the U.S. and Israel began attacking Iran. The International Criminal Court is pushing back on the latest U.S. sanctions, calling them a campaign to undermine the ICC. Here's NPR's Michelle Kellerman.
6: In a statement, the International Criminal Court says it deplores the new sanctions on a judge from Japan and a trial lawyer from Senegal. It calls the sanctions a flagrant attack against the independence of the court, saying now 9 of the 18 judges are facing U.S. sanctions, along with both of the deputy prosecutors, the former prosecutor, and one staff member. The U.S. is not a party to the court, which was set up as a court of last resort for war crimes. The ICC says the U.S. effort to undermine it could impact the ability of victims to seek justice when all other avenues have been exhausted. Michelle Kellerman, NPR News, the State Department.
5: This is NPR News. Authorities in Pennsylvania say the pilot of a small plane was killed yesterday at Carlisle Airport after hitting a state police helicopter conducting a training exercise close to the ground. Investigators say the Cessna veered sharply to the right before hitting the helicopter's rear and main rotors. Two state troopers aboard the helicopter were injured, neither seriously. Some of the more than three dozen rural emergency hospitals in the U.S. receiving a monthly stipend from the federal government say they're still struggling financially. Macy Byers with Nebraska Public Media has more.
7: Both of Nebraska's rural emergency hospitals had a rough week. Gardin County Health Services announced that it had filed for bankruptcy to restructure contracts it can no longer afford. CEO Sam Pennington says the $300,000 monthly payment from the federal government has helped stabilize revenue, but it's still hard to keep up with expenses. On Tuesday, the Nebraska State Auditor released a report alleging the CEO of the other REH in southeastern Nebraska personally spent nearly $40,000 on the hospital's credit card. The hospital leader resigned immediately. Considering the hospital receives that monthly government stipend, the audit also found its bank balances were low. For NPR News, I'm Macy Byers.
5: More than 65,000 homes and businesses in Indiana are still without power following last week's record rainfall and deadly flooding. I'm Dave Mattingly, NPR News in Washington.
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3: It's Morning Edition on FM 91. I'm Logan Cooney. Taking a look at your weather forecast today, a chance of showers this morning, then mostly sunny by this afternoon with highs near 79 degrees. Sunny tomorrow with highs near 81, and a chance of showers and thunderstorms Saturday with highs near 81 again. It's currently 68 degrees in Toledo and Lima, 66 in Bryan, 67 in Defiance, and 66 in Ann Arbor, Michigan.
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9: It's Morning Edition from NPR News. I'm Leila Fadel.
10: And I'm Sasha Pfeiffer. Venezuela's energy leaders say the country is open for business.
9: This week, U.S. oil companies signed some of the first deals with Venezuela in close to two decades. This comes 8 months after the U.S. seized Venezuelan President Nicolas Maduro.
10: Houston Public Media's energy reporter Natalie Weber has been reporting on this, and she joins us from Houston. Good morning, Natalie.
11: Good morning.
10: So I recall that after the U.S. captured Maduro, oil companies were hesitant to get involved with Venezuela, but now they're involved. Give us a sense of what's in these deals.
11: Yeah, so the Dallas-based Hunt Oil Company entered into a contract to expand the country's oil and gas production. And then SLB, formerly known as Schlumberger, a Houston oil field services company, also signed an agreement for oil exploration in Venezuela. And Venezuela's oil minister, Paula Henao, announced this deal on state-run media. These deals were signed on Tuesday while Venezuelan leaders were in Houston for an energy conference. And I attended the conference in Houston where Henao spoke this week. She says the country has made changes to its laws that will make it easier for foreign companies to invest in Venezuela.
12: Entonces, la invitación es a que...
11: What she's saying right now is that the country's agreements with U.S. companies offer a chance to evaluate opportunities for investment in Venezuela. Now, at this time, we don't really know how much these deals are worth. That hasn't been made public yet.
10: Natalie, could you give us some sense of the significance of these deals?
11: Sure. Well, these are some of the first major agreements between U.S. oil companies and Venezuela since the Venezuelan government took control of foreign oil fields in 2007. The South American country has the world's largest proven oil reserves, according to OPEC. James Chester is the CEO of Energy Capital and Power, which organized the Houston conference with Venezuelan leaders this week. Here's what he said.
13: It's very significant that they're actually coming here. They're not waiting for people to come to Caracas.
11: It's a tough time for Venezuela right now. The country needs billions of dollars to rebuild after a devastating earthquake killed thousands of people in June. So the country needs money, and soon. And these contracts are a meaningful milestone after many oil corporations have kind of hesitated to get involved in Venezuela. That's according to Francisco Minaldi. He's the director of Rice University's Latin America Energy Program.
14: These could open up a new wave of investment. Still, we have to wait and see if companies actually deploy their resources.
11: Still, a lot of energy CEOs say it could take time and a lot of money to ramp up Venezuela's oil production.
10: So as we just heard, it's unclear how this might play out, whether the companies will make money. Do we have any sense of whether this could become a trend of oil deals between U.S. companies and Venezuela?
11: So it's hard to say. Even if Maduro has been removed from office, the country is still being run by his vice president, Delcy Rodriguez, under the title of acting president. And even if some companies are starting to make moves, there's still a lot of political uncertainty. Industry analysts told me energy companies may try to prioritize short-term deals. They say once President Trump leaves office, it's hard to say what U.S. foreign policy in Venezuela could look like, and that could have a huge impact on international business deals.
10: That is Natalie Weber from Houston Public Media. Thank you.
11: Thank you.
9: Israel's military is opening criminal investigations into two attacks during the Gaza war that involve Israeli soldiers killing a Palestinian family, paramedics, and rescue workers. It's very rare for Israel's military to pursue criminal inquiries into its own soldiers, and it's just as rare that the cases lead to convictions. NPR's Daniel Estrin reports from Tel Aviv.
15: The first case Israel is investigating became the subject of an Academy Award-nominated film. The feature film is The Voice of Hind Rajab. It tells the story of a 5-year-old girl who called Palestinian paramedics for help.
16: Hello?
15: It uses the real-life recordings of her call. She called from the car. Her other family members inside were dead. Israeli troops fired on them as they fled Gaza City early in the war in January 2024. As the paramedics set out to rescue the girl, they too were killed by Israeli fire. Later, the girl's body was found. Now, 2.5 years later, the Israeli military has announced a criminal investigation. The army said the family was driving contrary to a notice the army had announced to residents and that troops fired at the family's car as it approached them. The army noted, quote, alleged failures in coordinating with the Palestinian ambulance crew. The girl's grandmother, also named Hind Rajab, spoke with NPR about Israel's criminal probe. We support that it be opened, but there should be justice for all the children and adults of Gaza, she says. But she doesn't believe soldiers would actually be held accountable and said justice should come internationally. The Israeli army also announced another criminal investigation into last year's killing of 15 Palestinian rescue workers in a single Israeli attack. This was in March 2025. Ambulances, a fire truck, and a UN vehicle were driving to respond to casualties from an Israeli attack when the rescue crews themselves came under Israeli fire. Soldiers then crushed the vehicles and buried the dead in a mass grave, according to the military and the UN. A cell phone video retrieved from one of the rescue workers' bodies captured his last moments. Mom, he says, forgive me. This is the path I chose to help people. The army now says soldiers were preparing an ambush on Hamas militants when they misidentified the rescue vehicles. The army says the soldiers' fire, quote, raises a reasonable suspicion of criminal misconduct. Israel's foreign ministry called these tragic incidents during the fighting against terrorists in Gaza. It said the decision to open criminal investigations demonstrates Israel's commitment to accountability. The military has only opened 2 other criminal probes into soldier misconduct during the war in Gaza. That's according to an Israeli human rights group called Yesh Din. The group's director, Ziv Shtal, says historically, Israeli military convictions are rare.
17: The number of indictments being served is almost zero in comparison to the number of complaints against soldiers and commanders who committed crimes. In the even more rare cases where there is a conviction against soldiers or commanders, they get the most ridiculous punishments in comparison to the offenses they commit.
15: There are about 150 incidents the army is still reviewing of soldier conduct in Gaza, where health officials say Israel has killed more than 73,000 Palestinians. Israel's army also said there are several killings during the Gaza war that do not justify criminal probes, attacks that killed aid workers from Doctors Without Borders, and an attack in April 2024 that killed 7 aid workers from World Central Kitchen. That's a U.S. group that provides meals in Gaza. World Central Kitchen called for an independent commission to investigate. It said the Israeli military, quote, cannot credibly investigate its own conduct. Daniel Estrin, NPR News, Tel Aviv.
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3: 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I'm Logan Cooney. Thank you so much for joining us. Well, coming up on today from the Ohio Newsroom, black lung rates in Appalachia are now as high as the 1970s, with thousands of miners sick. Rates are now the highest they've been in nearly 50 years among veteran coal miners. Mining experts blame toxic silica dust, now more common in mines. We'll find out more just ahead. In your FM 91 weather today, a chance of showers this morning, then mostly sunny by this afternoon, with highs near 79 degrees. Sunny tomorrow, with highs near 81, and a chance of showers and thunderstorms Saturday, with highs near 81 again. It's currently 68 degrees in Toledo and Lima, 66 in Bryan, 67 in Defiance, and 66 in Ann Arbor, Michigan. As always, thank you so much for listening. 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
21: Is Ohio a red state? Are young voters rewriting the political playbook? And what issues matter most to the generation that will shape Ohio's future? This week, I'm joined by Toledo Free Press reporter Jaden Jefferson for a candid conversation about the complexity of Ohio politics through the eyes of those under 40.
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22: Today from the Ohio Newsroom, a resurgence of black lung disease.
23: Support comes from Ohio CASA. 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Information about CASA volunteer work is at ohiocasa.org.
22: I'm Kendall Crawford. While there are far fewer coal mines than at the state's peak in the early 1900s, Ohio still has around 15 active coal mines, according to the U.S. Energy Information Administration. Federal health researchers say the most experienced Appalachian coal miners are suffering from an incurable lung disease at the highest rate in nearly half a century. Justin Hicks with the Appalachian Mid-South Newsroom reports.
24: 57-year-old Tim Balthus visits New Beginnings Pulmonary Rehab in Norton, Virginia twice a week. He lives with an advanced stage of black lung disease. And here he does light exercises like walking on a treadmill at just 2 miles an hour to help strengthen his lungs.
25: This is a normal walking pace for me. If I'm doing this pace, not talking, but I'm carrying something, that gets you out of breath too.
24: Balthus knows there's no cure, but he hopes regular checkups and exercises will grant him more time to celebrate milestones like family birthdays and graduations.
25: God's not done with me yet. I've been obedient to him, and now he's given me back to see my grandbabies.
24: New Beginnings director Marcy Freeman says more minors are coming through her doors. What scares her is that they're younger, and their lung disease is advancing more rapidly.
26: I've never seen patients like this. I've never seen them this sick, this rapid of progression. It's just amazing to me that these men are able to walk around and live and breathe, that they're alive.
24: Researchers at the CDC's National Institute for Occupational Safety and Health published new research. It indicates rates of black lung disease in central Appalachia are as high as they were half a century ago. As many as a third of longtime working underground coal miners may have the disease. Lead researcher Scott Laney says these rates of disease rival the 1970s. That's when Congress passed a law requiring mine inspections and dust control standards. And for two decades, disease rates plummeted. Laney says the recent growth is due to mining operations digging the thinner coal seams left in the region. Separating those small amounts of coal from a mountain requires cutting through lots of rock, which generates toxic silica dust.
27: Now we're seeing almost all of these miners with mixed dust pneumoconiosis, which includes silica and coal dust.
24: The National Mining Association represents coal companies, and they say safety measures to mitigate dusty mines have improved, and sick miners could have been exposed years ago before new technology was in place. But Laney says there's no question in his mind but the prevalence of black lung disease is still growing. In the research, he wrote the data is a bellwether, not the remnant of an ongoing problem.
27: Nobody is doubting this whatsoever. I mean, especially if you live here in Appalachia like we do. You see it at the post office and the grocery store every day.
24: To curb this growing problem, the Federal Mine Safety and Health Administration created stricter limits on the amount of silica dust coal miners can legally be exposed to. But mining companies sued. The Mining Association says they support lower dust limits, but they want allowances for other methods to protect miners, like dust-filtering helmets. Meanwhile, the Trump administration has frozen enforcement indefinitely. That delay really frustrates Drew Harris, a lung doctor in Southwest Virginia who treats patients suffering with black lung disease.
0: It's outrageous that these are the numbers we see in 2026. We know how to prevent it. There's no mystery here. We need better protections to be enforced.
24: The Mine Safety and Health Administration declined to comment until the research letter was public. But legal briefs show the Federal Mining Agency is holding private meetings around changing the safety rules. So for now, it's still unclear what future silica dust protections may or may not be in store for coal miners. I'm Justin Hicks in Norton, Virginia.
22: That's all today from the Ohio Newsroom. We'll talk with you tomorrow.
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3: 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It's NPR News on FM 91. I'm Logan Cooney. Thank you so much for being here. Taking a look at your weather forecast today, a chance of showers this morning, then mostly sunny by this afternoon, with highs near 79 degrees. Sunny tomorrow with highs near 81, and a chance of showers and thunderstorms Saturday with highs near 81 as well. It's currently 68 degrees in Toledo and Lima, 66 in Bryan, 67 in Defiance, and 66 in Ann Arbor, Michigan. As always, thank you so much for listening. 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

0: and the next WGTE in concert, members of the Toledo Symphony present a program of chamber music recorded live at the Toledo Club. We hear works by Rossini and Menotti, plus two TSO premieres, the Concertino Classico by Joseph Horowitz, modeled after the music of Bach and Handel, and the string quartet of Maurice Ravel. 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
3: Today from the Ohio Newsroom, a resurgence of black lung disease.
4: 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Information about CASA volunteer work is at ohiocasa.org.
3: I'm Kendall Crawford. While there are far fewer coal mines than at the state's peak in the early 1900s, Ohio still has around 15 active coal mines, according to the U.S. Energy Information Administration. Federal health researchers say the most experienced Appalachian coal miners are suffering from an incurable lung disease at the highest rate in nearly half a century. Justin Hicks with the Appalachian Mid-South Newsroom reports.
5: 57-year-old Tim Balthus visits New Beginnings Pulmonary Rehab in Norton, Virginia twice a week. He lives with an advanced stage of black lung disease. And here he does light exercises like walking on a treadmill at just 2 miles an hour to help strengthen his lungs.
6: This is a normal walking pace for me. If I'm doing this pace, not talking, but I'm carrying something, that gets you out of air too.
5: Balthus knows there's no cure, but he hopes regular checkups and exercises will grant him more time to celebrate milestones like family birthdays and graduations.
6: God's not done with me yet. I've been obedient to him, and now he's given me back to see my grandbabies.
5: New Beginnings director Marcy Freeman says more miners are coming through her doors. What scares her is that they're younger, and their lung disease is advancing more rapidly.
7: I've never seen patients like this. I've never seen them this sick, this rapid of progression. It's just amazing to me that these men are able to walk around and live and breathe, that they're alive.
5: Researchers at the CDC's National Institute for Occupational Safety and Health published new research. It indicates rates of black lung disease in central Appalachia are as high as they were half a century ago. As many as a third of longtime working underground coal miners may have the disease. Lead researcher Scott Laney says these rates of disease rival the 1970s. That's when Congress passed a law requiring mine inspections and dust control standards, and for two decades, disease rates plummeted. Laney says the recent growth is due to mining operations digging the thinner coal seams left in the region. Separating those small amounts of coal from a mountain requires cutting through lots of rock, which generates toxic silica dust.
8: Now we're seeing almost all of these miners with mixed dust pneumoconiosis, which includes silica and coal dust.
5: The National Mining Association represents coal companies, and they say safety measures to mitigate dusty mines have improved, and sick miners could have been exposed years ago before new technology was in place. But Laney says there's no question in his mind that the prevalence of black lung disease is still growing. In the research, he wrote, the data is a bellwether, not the remnant of an ongoing problem.
8: Nobody is doubting this whatsoever. I mean, especially if you live here in Appalachia like we do. You see it at the post office and the grocery store every day.
5: To curb this growing problem, the Federal Mine Safety and Health Administration created stricter limits on the amount of silica dust coal miners can legally be exposed to. But mining companies sued. The Mining Association says they support lower dust limits, but they want allowances for other methods to protect miners, like dust-filtering helmets. Meanwhile, the Trump administration has frozen enforcement indefinitely. That delay really frustrates Drew Harris, a lung doctor in Southwest Virginia who treats patients suffering with black lung disease.
9: It's outrageous that these are the numbers we see in 2026. We know how to prevent it. There's no mystery here. We need better protections to be enforced
5: The Mine Safety and Health Administration declined to comment until the research letter was public. But legal briefs show the Federal Mining Agency is holding private meetings around changing the safety rules. So for now, it's still unclear what future silica dust protections may or may not be in store for coal miners. I'm Justin Hicks in Norton, Virginia.
3: That's all today from the Ohio Newsroom. We'll talk with you tomorrow.
10: Is Ohio a red state? Are young voters rewriting the political playbook? And what issues matter most to the generation that will shape Ohio's future? This week, I'm joined by Toledo Free Press reporter Jaden Jefferson for a candid conversation about the complexity of Ohio politics through the eyes of those under 40.
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17: 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I'm Logan Cooney. Thank you so much for tuning in. Taking a look at your FM 91 weather right now, a chance of showers this morning, then mostly sunny by this afternoon with highs near 79 degrees. Sunny tomorrow with highs near 81, and a chance of showers and thunderstorms Saturday with highs near 81 again. It's currently 70 degrees in Toledo, 69 in Lima, 66 in Bryan, 68 in Defiance, and 68 in Ann Arbor, Michigan. As always, thank you so much for being here. Your Marketplace Morning Report is next, right here on FM 91.

We started the morning with Sarasateña. That was music of Ephraim Zimbalist, inspired by Sarasate. Violist Roberto Diaz was joined at the piano by Robert Koenig. Well, good morning. Thank you for joining me for some Thursday morning classics here on FM 91. I'm Mickey Miller. We'll keep the music coming next with The Incredible Flutist, a ballet suite written in 1940. Music of Walter Piston, performed by the National Orchestral Institute Ensemble, led by Joanne Folletta.

The Incredible Flutist, a ballet suite from the 1940 work by Walter Piston. We heard a visiting circus featuring a snake charmer who also charms women. A story of lovers and lively tangos set in 12 movements. The National Orchestral Institute Philharmonic performed under the baton of Joanne Folletta. Next, we'll hear Misha Kalin, violinist with the Arnhem Philharmonic Orchestra. Violin Concerto No. 5 by Henri Vieuxtemps is led by Takuo Yuasa.

Violinist Misha Kalin with the Arnhem Philharmonic Orchestra. Vietom's Violin Concerto No. 5 was led by Takuo Yuasa. Next, we'll hear The Witch's Dance. Alexandra Tonsman composed this dance work inspired by fairy tales of Hans Christian Andersen. Our performers are Pascal Rogue, piano, Catherine Canton, flute, Maurice Berg, oboe, Michelle Portal, clarinet, and Amory Wallet, bassoon.

0: Alexandra Tonsman's The Witch's Dance, inspired by fairy tales of Hans Christian Andersen. We heard Pascal Rogue, piano, Catherine Canton, flute, Maurice Berg, oboe, Michelle Portal, clarinet, André Cazalet, horn, and Omri Wale, bassoon. Well, good morning, and thank you for joining me for some Thursday morning classics. I'm Mickey Miller. 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A look ahead at your FM 91 weather for the day. Expect a chance of showers, then mostly sunny later this afternoon with a high near 79. Mostly clear tonight with temperatures getting down to the low 60s. Tomorrow, mostly sunny, then a slight chance of rain for your Saturday morning. We'll keep the music coming next for Morning Classics.
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4: 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With Matt Killam, Gretchen DeBacker, I'm Kevin Mullen. 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

We started the 10 o'clock hour with music of Salvatore Lanzetti, a virtuosic cellist and composer who worked at the tail end of the Baroque era into the early classical. Sonata in E minor was performed on Baroque cello by Juliana Soltis. It featured Adiah McAdam Sorner, viola da gamba, Lucas Harris, the orbo, and Justin Murphy Mancini, harpsichord. Well, good morning, and thank you for joining me for this hour of Morning Classics. I'm Mickey Miller. Next, we'll hear a bit of Bach. Harpist Sylvain Blessel performs from the Goldberg Variations, numbers 10 through 19.

We heard Harpus Sylvamblus Cell performing from Goldberg Variations. That was 10 through 19, a bit of J.S. Bach. I understand those were written for Count Johann Gottlieb Goldberg when he had bouts of insomnia. We'll hear some more variations next. This is Music of Beethoven, performed by pianist Paul Lewis. Variations on a Waltz of Diabelli, Variations 1 through 13.

0: I'm here with my friends from the YMCA, and we have just tested the emergency alert system. Say that was only a test.
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0: 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Thanks so much for your help, friends. We're going to keep the music coming with a little more Beethoven.

We heard pianist Paul Lewis performing music of Beethoven. Those were variations on a waltz of Diabelli. Next, we'll hear one of my favorite sopranos perform work of Korngold. The London Philharmonic Orchestra welcomed Beverly Sills under the baton of Julius Rudel from Marietta's lead.

Marietta's Lead, performed by Beverly Sills with the London Philharmonic Orchestra, was music of Eric Wolfgang Korngold, led by Julius Rudel. Well, thank you for joining me for some Thursday morning classics. I'm Mickey Miller. A look at your FM 91 weather for the day. Expect a chance of showers and then mostly sunny later this afternoon with a high near 79. Mostly clear tonight with temperatures getting down to the low 60s. Tomorrow, mostly sunny and slight chance of rain for your Saturday morning. 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

A lyric suite by Edvard Grieg. Neyma Järvi led the Gothenburg Symphony Orchestra. Well, thank you for tuning in for this 11 o'clock hour of Morning Classics. I'm Mickey Miller. We'll keep the music coming next from the Vienna Philharmonic Orchestra, Kodály's Peacock Variations, led by George Zolti.

Kodály's Peacock Variations. The Vienna Philharmonic Orchestra was led by Sir George Solti. Next, we'll hear music of Beethoven, led by Bernstein. This is the New York Philharmonic performing Leonore Overture No. 3.

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1: Well, that is all the time we have for your Thursday morning classics today. I'm Mickey Miller. Thanks so much for tuning in. Look at your FM 91 weather. We can expect a chance of showers today, and then mostly sunny later this afternoon with a high near 79. Mostly clear tonight with temperatures getting down to the low 60s. Tomorrow, mostly sunny, then a slight chance of rain for your Saturday morning. It's currently 75 in Toledo, 73 in Lima, 77 in Defiance, and 74 in Ann Arbor. 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
2: Hi there, and welcome to Exploring Music. This is Bill McLaughlin. Our theme this week is the terrible curse of the Ninth Symphony, and we're coming to a composer now for whom the Ninth Symphony really did seem to have held some fears. Anton Bruckner, profoundly religious church organist, he actually wrote more than nine symphonies, but he didn't die until he tried to compose the one actually numbered nine on paper. His first symphony is from 1865-6. He wrote then a symphony which he numbered zero, nulta, and then another symphony which he abandoned, and that went on until he got to what he thought was number eight. That was 1887. He spent the next 7 years working on his ninth symphony, which he wanted to dedicate to God, no less. The Ninth Symphony of Bruckner owes a lot to Beethoven's Ninth Symphony as a model, a source of inspiration. There's a lot of tremolo in the strings, very much like the Ninth Symphony of Beethoven. This simple music in the horn. Trumpets and drums.

Where are we harmonically? Well, we're a lot closer to Tristan and Isolde than we are to Beethoven by now. That first movement lasts nearly 24 minutes, and there's so much more music to get to that I hope you will forgive me if we skip now to the scherzo, which is at least lively. It's the only fast movement in this whole enormous piece. Listen to this odd chord that the winds play right away. There's a little fanfare from the winds. The strings continue in pizzicato. And then it's an odd sort of music. Scherzo means joke. Sort of a strange sense of humor here. Here's Bernard Haitink in the Concertgebouw, the scherzo of Bruckner's Ninth Symphony.

The Scherzo, the second movement of Bruckner's Symphony No. 9 in D minor. That was Bernard Haitink conducting the Royal Concertgebouw Orchestra in that performance. You're tuned into Exploring Music, and this week we are pursuing the myth of this terrible curse of the Ninth Symphony. It seems to have held for Bruckner. He wrote three movements, meant to add a fourth, but died. Drop us a line. Let us know how you like the show. Write to us at exploringmusic@wfmt.com. I've only heard one live performance in all of my life of the Bruckner Ninth. It was when I was a kid playing trombone in Pittsburgh and the great Raphael Kubelik came and conducted us. This is a very long time ago. And I remember that it was very grand and long, mostly slow music. I don't know this piece, and I don't own a score, so not too long ago I went down to the library at Lincoln Center to get a score. And when I got to the checkout desk, the young kid said, hey, mister, I can't let you take this out because it's got no barcode. And I thought, my word, no one has tried to take out the Bruckner Ninth for so long that it's never had a barcode label put in it. Boy, look at the last movement. It's in E major. I'm going to play you that triad. See if you can hear E major through this opening passage, which I'll give you a clue, starts on this B and goes to this C up a minor ninth. Hold your hats.

So there we are. We're finally back to E major. And that little bit almost sounds to me like the Dresden Amen. Beautiful, lyrical, but what a torturous route and a view of another world. Here's George Schulte, Chicago Symphony Orchestra, the finale, as it turned out, of Bruckner's Ninth Symphony. He had meant to add one more movement, but the adagio is all he wrote.

It sounds as if the orchestra is reluctant to let go of that long, long last note. Interesting, when the horns play that last arpeggio, they play

Bruckner is quoting himself. Back to the opening of the Seventh Symphony. So what we've just heard now was the Chicago Symphony Orchestra under George Schulte playing the final symphonic movement of Anton Bruckner. He'd hoped to make a last movement. He said, I hope God will give me the strength and the days that I need to finish this. In an odd way, it feels to me as if God answered his prayer. The symphony feels complete to me just with those three movements. In the same way that Schubert's Unfinished also feels complete to me. In tomorrow's program, we're going to hear the Mahler Ninth, so let's get a head start on that, because that's also a very long piece. Let's hear the third movement, which Mahler marks Rondo Burlesque.

Boy, that's bitter irony, that movement, isn't it? Someone once called the third movement of Mahler's Ninth Symphony gallows humor. We just heard the Rondo Burlesca, the third movement of the Ninth Symphony of Gustav Mahler. It was actually a fantastic performance with the Vienna Philharmonic under Claudio Abbado. And for all of the noise and racket and irony of that piece and the satire, for some reason, the little bit that sticks in my mind, the trumpet plays. Sounds like a child's music. Keep that in mind. That's going to figure largely in the finale of the Mahler Ninth when we get to it tomorrow. I hope you can join us. We are pursuing the terrible curse of the Ninth Symphony to its bitter conclusion. Well, actually, its beautiful conclusion. Mahler's Ninth Symphony tomorrow. Hope you can join us. 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Our production assistants are Ella Pinsloop, Eric Opland, Adela Skoronsky, and Weston Williams. Rebecca Neistat is the WFMT production and syndication manager. 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I'm Bill McLaughlin. 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

0: on the next WGTE in Concert, members of the Toledo Symphony present a program of chamber music recorded live at the Toledo Club. We hear works by Rossini and Menotti, plus two TSO premieres, the Concertino Classico by Joseph Horowitz, modeled after the music of Bach and Handel, and the string quartet of Maurice Ravel. 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
3: This is Bird Note. Former Washington Governor Jay Inslee made the fight against climate change a major priority during his three terms in office. He passed laws that cap greenhouse emissions, promote clean energy, and align state policies with global climate goals. Inslee says his love of birds is one of the motivations for his efforts.
4: Bird song to me is just such a rich part of my daily life. It just perks me up. There are many threats to our birds where we're, you know, maybe one out of eight species are in real trouble worldwide. Obviously, habitat loss is significant. But climate change is the ultimate destroyer of worlds, including in bird life.
3: Inslee believes everyone has a reason to want to protect the environment.
4: You may want to have snow in the mountains to ski on. You may want to have air to breathe in August so that forest fire doesn't smoke your kids. So there's many reasons, but one of the principal ones for me is to keep birds in my life. You know, when I hear the red-winged blackbirds, you know, they're whistling, and I think they're whistling to say, get off your duff and go fight against climate change, partner. So they keep me inspired.
3: Learn more about the difference you can make for birds at birdnote.org. I'm Joni Franklin.

three early works, all of them by an anonymous composer. We began with the Chaconne, that was the Palladian Ensemble, then the Sonata Prima per Violin e Basso Continuo in D major by an anonymous composer. That featured violinist Veronica Skuplik. And we finished with a song for two trebles by an anonymous composer from the Ensemble El Air Español. That is your Top of the Hour Shuffle for this Thursday afternoon. I'm Brad Cresswell, here until 3 o'clock. We continue now with Little Mozart. This is the Bassoon Concerto in B-flat major, Kochel 191, in the catalog of Wolfgang Mozart's works. We'll hear the Philadelphia Orchestra under Eugene Ormandy. The bassoonist is Bernard Garfield.

The Bassoon Concerto in B-flat Major by Wolfgang Mozart. We heard the Philadelphia Orchestra under Eugene Ormandy and bassoonist Bernard Garfield. Now we turn to music by Johann Kuhnau. This is the Avatar Brass Ensemble in their arrangement of The Battle Between David and Goliath. It's all directed by Loa Graham on FM 91.

Music originally written for the keyboard, but in an arrangement from the Avatar Brass Ensemble under Lowell Graham, we heard The Battle Between David and Goliath by Johann Kuhnau.

Sonata number 8 by Ignacio Ziber. We heard recorder player Sabrina Fry and her ensemble here on FM 91. In our weather for today, a slight chance of showers after 5 p.m., mostly cloudy otherwise, and gradually becoming sunny with a high near 79. Tonight, mostly clear, a low around 62, and for tomorrow, your Friday, sunny skies, a high near 81. Looks like a slight chance of showers in the morning for your Saturday, then a slight chance of showers and thunderstorms between 11 a.m. and 2 p.m., possibly continuing after 2 p.m. with a high near 81. 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

Three Parts Upon a Ground in D Major by Henry Purcell. We heard the Taverner Players, directed by Andrew Parrott. And before that, we heard the Rondo for Violin and Orchestra in C Major by Wolfgang Mozart. That was fronted by Nicola Benedetti, the violinist, with the Academy of St. Martin in the Fields, directed by James McMillan. And we began that shuffle with the Saber Dance from Guyana, which is a ballet, music by Aram Khachaturian, featuring Sarah Chang, the violinist. We'll continue our listening with A Moorside Suite by Gustav Holst, who himself was involved in various military bands as a trombonist. We'll hear the London Brass Virtuosi, directed by David Honeyball on FM 91.

Music by Gustav Holst. We heard a Moorside Suite for band as arranged for the London Brass Virtuosi, directed by David Honeyball. Up next, we have music of Claude Debussy, his Little Suite or Petite Suite. This is the Philharmonic Orchestra under Jeffrey Simon on FM 91.

Petite Suite or Little Suite by Claude Debussy, we hear the Philharmonic Orchestra, directed by Jeffrey Simon. We'll finish off the program today with music of Camille Saint-Saëns. This is his Violin Concerto No. 1. The Finlandia Uwe Skyla Ensemble is directed by Patrick Galois, with Fanny Clamagiron, the violinist, here on FM 91.

violinist Fanny Clamageron with the Violin Concerto No. 1 by Camille Saint-Saëns. We also heard the Sinfonia Finlandia Uwe Skyla, directed by Patrick Galois. In our weather for tonight, mostly clear, a low around 62, sunny tomorrow, a high near 81, and for your Saturday, a slight chance of rain throughout the day, possible thunderstorms as well after 2 p.m. with a high near 81. 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
0: The following program is a repeat episode. And

0: Welcome into the 419. That thing's making noise again. My timer occasionally
1: Someone
0: wants
1: comes
0: to...
1: in here in the middle of the night and changes the settings on that.
0: Yeah.
2: It's the WGTELs.
0: You know what? It's a real thing. 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I'm Kevin Mullen.
1: Gretchen DeBecker.
2: Matt Killam.
0: It's the time of the year that my voice doesn't quite know what it wants to do.
1: You're sounding a little froggy.
0: Yeah. It's
1: Wait, did you eat the frog? Did you lick the frog?
0: You know what? That might be the issue. I may have licked the frog.
2: Yeah.
0: Whatever. Let's not do that again.
2: Like the frog won.
0: We've got an exciting show. Every Tuesday, we really try to take a look at and spend time having conversations with folks that are making a difference in our community, and there's no question.
2: Kevin, you sound like the tall, thin guy from Boys to Men.
0: Okay, I'll take that.
2: Yeah. Oh, so I would take it for sure.
0: Yeah, that's right.
1: I don't know what you're talking about.
0: Although we go to the end of the road.
2: Yeah, no.
0: That we can't let go.
1: That was quick.
2: That was a big dance song.
1: Those allergies are not affecting his brain.
0: They might be.
2: They're not hurting it.
0: Yeah. Okay, that doesn't feel right.
1: Yeah.
0: We're talking to Mike Deach from Historic South. We'll be on the program today. Carl Wagner, who I'm going to have to work really hard to continue to call him Carl for the interview because he was always Mr. Wagner to me.
1: Mm-hmm. Mike is from John Henry Eldred Foundation.
0: That's right. I'm sorry.
1: He's
0: going
1: to talk about the Historic South.
0: Talk about Historic South.
1: It is affecting his brain.
0: Maybe that's true.
1: Yeah.
0: And then Carl Wagner's with Historic South Initiative. And then we will have... Black Kite Coffee.
1: Yeah.
0: It's going to be here as
1: well. Very excited.
0: So you get excited anytime the coffee shops show up.
1: I'm hoping that they bring bagel bites, selfishly.
0: Yeah, no, right.
1: And
0: we
1: know, also some coffee.
0: You don't have to say selfishly.
1: And I also need a pound of beans
2: if
1: you're not left yet.
2: I wouldn't be surprised if Mike Deach brought both of those things. He is, not a lot of people know this, Mike is a pretty well-known baker.
1: Is that true?
2: It is true. He's going to probably come on. He has, I think he makes snickerdoodles.
1: He certainly had time to get some things made before the show. I don't know.
0: I believe none of this.
2: Deach Doodles, that's what he calls him. We'll confirm it when he comes on.
0: Oh, my goodness.
1: I'm thinking of a brand identity right now for that.
0: I realize we don't talk a whole lot about how people can contact the show.
1: Yep.
0: And so it exists.
2: That was largely purposeful.
0: Well, that's true. Right. We don't want your complaints. But if you want to reach out to us, if you've got an idea for a conversation for us to have on the program, or you just want to tell us how much you love us, shoot us an email, 419@wgte.org, and that'll get passed along to us. We've gotten a couple people that have reached out that way. We've had some of them on the show.
1: They can come and meet us in person if they would like. A few days from now on April 19th. 2 to 6, we'll be at Jute Mode. We're going to do a live recording of our podcast at 4:19 p.m. to celebrate 419 Day in Toledo. So that'd be a fun day.
0: And I booked a phenomenal guest.
1: You did?
0: For the show.
1: It's not going to be a secret. You can tell us.
0: It's a big deal. Okay. I'm not going to tell you yet.
2: Will they participate in the rib eating competition with Shane and I?
0: 100% they will, because they've already competed in a food eating competition in Toledo. They were great. It's not Joey Chestnut.
2: Okay, well, it's fine.
1: Okay, we'll find out.
2: Yeah. He and I are pretty close, so I wouldn't. I would have known.
1: You would know.
0: Joey.
1: Yeah.
2: Joey Chestnut has eaten a record number of Deach Doodles as well. And that's another thing we'll ask Mike about when he comes on.
0: All right. That's the entire conversation we're going to be talking about.
2: I'm going to make it. Not all the good works of Mr. Eldridge, what he's done for rural libraries.
1: The brilliance that is Mike Deach.
2: That's
1: but let's talk about...
2: his baking.
1: Yeah.
0: Okay. You know what?
1: Alleged.
0: That's what you can expect here on the 419. Yeah. The hard-hitting questions and topics and us diving into the most important facts about someone's life.
1: Try to say cookies aren't important.
2: We asked the questions that no one even knew they wanted to ask, and then they were certain after we asked them.
0: Yeah, well, you know what? Sometimes getting the answer is just as important as asking the question.
2: That's right.
1: I am deceased now.
0: All right, let's take a break. When we come back, we'll be joined by Mike Deach here on the 419, powered by WGTE.
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0: Welcome back into the 419 powered by WGTE. We're talking about folks and organizations that make an incredible impact in our community. Our friends at the Community Foundation are encouraging us to highlight these individuals and put a spotlight on the great work that they're doing in and around the Toledo area. There's no question this applies to our guest, Mike Deach, from the John Henry Eldred Foundation. Mike, thank you for being here.
6: Well, thanks for having me. I appreciate it. I want to apologize in advance. I had a Texas sheet cake with me that I dropped on my way in.
1: Is it outside on the sidewalk?
6: Yeah, it is. But that's all right. The raccoons are really enjoying it.
1: Those geese are having a great day.
0: Yeah. What makes it a Texas sheet cake?
2: Well, now nothing.
6: Yeah, that's right. And it's flat.
1: Yeah.
0: Okay.
6: Yeah.
7: Is that true?
6: Yeah, I think so. I don't know. I've never made one.
1: But you're selling it. Yeah. And that's what's the important thing.
7: They don't have guys like you support foundations for nothing.
0: If people want more information on Deach's doodles, where would they find that?
6: Just Google it.
0: Okay.
6: You'll find it.
7: Yeah. Not on your work phones.
6: Yeah.
7: All right, Mike.
6: Or at work.

0: work.
1: We're always at risk of getting too casual too quick with people who we are friends with and adore. That isn't the case here. But but I do want to talk about Mr. Eldridge first.
2: Eldred, sorry.
1: Forgive me. How we started, how that came to be, the business that created it, and the man. Do you mind giving us a little back history on this?
3: Sure. So I'm very pleased to be able to carry on the legacy of John Henry Eldred Jr. Mm-hmm. John grew up in Galleon, Ohio. I think it's fair to say he had a difficult upbringing, but books were always his access to new opportunity.
1: Galleon is just outside Tiffin?
3: Yeah, it's sort of, I would say, almost like the furthest southeast corner of the large expanse of Northwest Ohio.
1: Okay.
3: So rural community.
1: Yep.
3: You know, he bounced around, but eventually settled in Toledo as an adult. And was an entrepreneur, you know, sold a number of products, you know, wine, et cetera. And then eventually opened video stores in North Toledo called Sights and Sounds. Mm. You may remember them from the 80s.
2: Yeah.
3: And while he was running that video store.
1: Like video rental VHS, Mike?
3: Yeah. Okay. Yeah. This is back in the day when you would like have a wall of cassettes. And he was approached at one point by friends, colleagues that said, if you remember video stores, they would stock a new release and you would have like 10 or 20 of them. Mm-hmm. And they said, instead of discarding those when it's time to like reduce inventory, why don't you sell them to the public library? And so John started doing that in the back of his Sights and Sounds as sort of a side business. He was selling AV materials to public libraries. And then in the 80s, 90s, Blockbuster bought him out,
1: mm-hmm.
3: right? Well, they were clearly on an upward trajectory at that point.
1: Sure, still are.
3: And so he took all of that capital and said, well, I'm going to invest in this other business. And so he created a company, which is here locally called Midwest Tape.
1: Mm-hmm.
3: They're one of the largest suppliers of AV materials to public libraries across
2: That's
3: the country.
2: So interesting.
3: And then their big product is Hoopla.
2: So you can
3: download it. It's connected to the Toledo Lucas County Public Library, but they're connected again across the country and globally as well. And you know, quietly built this large organization, 400 employees based in Holland, very successful. And John, during his lifetime, not only was he a successful businessman, he was also a very caring individual. And gave a lot, but very quietly. So he set up, during his lifetime, he set up a foundation in his mother's name, Dorothy Louise Kyler. And some of that was because he wanted to be able to give in his own way, right?
1: Yes.
3: The moment that you put your name out there, then people start knocking on your door and, you know, they want you to support their causes. And I appreciate that. But John wanted to be able to give to the types of organizations he wanted to be able to give to. So we started initially giving to rural public libraries in low-income communities around the country.
1: Mike, if you know this, if you don't, I apologize for being on the spot, but give me a little of the chronology. He was how old when these things occurred? He started the foundation?
3: So the foundation was initially started, 14 years ago?
1: Okay.
3: So 2012. So he would have been in his mid-50s at this point.
1: Yeah, relatively young.
3: So he, unfortunately, he passed in 2021 unexpectedly. He was in his early 70s. So, so he had established this legacy that he wanted to be able to leave, which eventually became the John Henry Eldred Jr. So he starts this foundation, the Dorothy Louise Kyler Foundation. It exists for about 9 years or so. And then when he passes, he sets up his estate to go into a foundation. The board is formed because when John was living, he was the board chair of the Dorothy Louise Kyler. He had a few board members, but they knew that it was going to be bigger than this.
1: Mm-hmm.
3: So his stepdaughter, Kate Blake, who I believe you know as well, Gretchen, she mentioned that you know each other from the art museum
2: days.
3: That's
2: right.
3: She was asked to run the foundation. So she built the board. They worked with Ali Sterling Philanthropy to help build out some board governance and what the priorities.
1: Know the infrastructure.
3: That's right. And so quietly launched is the John Henry Eldred Jr. Foundation. And

0: in 2022 and started giving grants at that point. They established three funding priorities locally. So that would be housing stability, food security, and youth education. Mm-hmm. And that's Toledo and Northwest Ohio. It was really important for the family and the board that they really wanted to anchor the foundation locally. Mm-hmm. I think what they have seen is,
1: Locally in this definition is still Northwest Ohio?
0: Yeah, Toledo and Northwest Ohio, okay. Because we do still support rural public libraries.
1: Sure.
0: That's across the country, yes. Right? And that is the legacy portion of our foundation.
1: And supporting in what way? What does that look like?
0: Supporting children's collections, capital infrastructure,
1: sure,
0: related to children. So, you need new stacks, you need new tables, new iPads, yeah, for children's programming more broadly.
2: Yeah.
1: And that nationwide is always interesting to me, the net, and certainly the legacy of this gentleman should be highlighted today while we have you. Nationwide, any idea how far this has reached in the time that...
0: So since 2012, I believe we have given grants in 40 to 45 states.
1: That's amazing.
0: That's
1: all of them, right?
0: That's right.
2: Yeah. You didn't go to a children's library.
1: Before this gentleman, our library was not strong in maps, right, and things like that. But that's an incredible thing to see.
0: Well, and to give you a sense of the libraries that we have been supporting, these are in communities that have 25,000 or less, mm-hmm, as a population. They're at least 10 or 15 miles from some sort of urban cluster. Mm-hmm. And they generally have a poverty level of around 20%. And then median income around 50,000. So these are distressed communities.
1: That's right.
0: Right. And so we've been able to support where these libraries are often a staff of one.
1: Right. Sure.
0: Right. Or maybe a half.
1: And all volunteers.
0: Right. Or all volunteers. Right. Some are connected to municipalities, tribal governments.
1: Sure. I didn't think about that.
0: And so they're very under-resourced, but you all know libraries. They're pillars in whatever community that they're in.
3: One of the things, whenever we go on vacation, like any town we're in, we try to find the library, go in and enjoy, and the kids enjoy,
1: really,
3: flipping through books. But I mean, and part of it is because we've got such an incredible library system here in Toledo.
1: That's right.
3: That, yep, our kids, and we've all fallen in love with the library.
1: Yeah.
3: And so then we go seek it out in other places. And everybody's got their own unique charm, right? I mean, it's not dissimilar to a coffee shop, right? You go to a coffee shop in a big city, it's going to feel a certain way. You go to a coffee shop in a small town, and it's going to feel different, but it's special in its own way. We're talking with Mike Deitch with the John Henry Eldred Foundation. The challenge with having you on and just having one segment with you is there's so much to talk about and not enough time to do all of it. But I know we're going to have Carl Wagner on with Historic South. Mm-hmm. I know that's an important organization to you guys as well.
1: And one of the tenants. Our priorities of the organization as a whole, certainly.
3: Yeah, so why don't we talk a little bit about kind of what you guys are doing with Historic South and why that's an important initiative to, to you guys, but also our community.
0: Yeah, I'm a huge fan of Historic South and the work that they're doing, and Carl leading that organization has done so much. I don't want to say for the community. I want to say with the community. I think that's so. So as I mentioned, our core priorities are housing, food, and education. And so we are fortunate to be able to give money out, right? To put it very directly, and we do this through grants. We have open applications, so organizations can apply for grants. But one of the things that my board is committed to is they really want to try to move the needle by addressing some of the root challenges that our community faces. Can you do that through a grant application that maybe is $5,000, $10,000, $15,000, $20,000? Perhaps, right? For individual lives, that makes a big difference, right? But the challenges our community faces they run much deeper than that.
1: And have been.
0: And have been, right?
1: Right?
0: I mean, we're talking the certain individuals, certain neighborhoods, certain sections of our community are in the position they're in because of decades of disinvestment.
2: Right. Mm-hmm.
0: It's going to take decades of investment to get them to a point where they can start to thrive in the way that everybody deserves to thrive.
3: I don't know if everybody always thinks about, it took this long to cause this problem. It's going to take that long to unwind it, right? And I think there's people want to see, I want to snap my fingers and it's done, right? But the reality is even, the investments that the Metro Parks make, right?
1: Mm-hmm.
3: I mean, you can build a park in a couple of years.
1: That's right.
3: But it really takes, still even takes time for that park to become the anchor in that community.
1: Yeah, and it certainly takes time before the first shovel is turned, metaphorically, for it to be embraced by the community. And it has to be, to your point, Mike, I'm going to make you feel uncomfortable in just a second based on how humble you are. But without the people's input to live around it, in terms of design or input or buy-in, any way you want to describe it, then it's just a green space and no one has any connection to it. Mike, one of the things, and Kate Sommerfeld, who is equally humble and would feel unpleasant, I'm sure she'll feel a chill in her occipital even when I say this, it can also not just be one entity doing it, right? Yep. You've said, there's no reason to deny it, although I'm sure that you do, that we are friends. We talk about this with some regularity.
0: Yep.
1: It has to be a community that, a group of foundations, a group of people that are focusing on an area or a problem like housing, because the problem with housing isn't one thing either. And we'll get into this later with Mr. Wagner, certainly. But there's a national housing crisis, but the housing crisis nationally is not the same in Toledo, Ohio, as it is in the sort of the coastal areas, right? Ours is, we have giant older homes that you don't have, homeowners don't have the ability, nor would they want to necessarily make the investment to make the houses get righted again from a financial standpoint. So can you talk a little bit about the collaboration or the circling of the wagons?
0: Yep.
1: And again, I remember you saying this when you first took on this role, or shortly thereafter, that this was one of the tenets and the priorities, and it was going to take a sort of all hands on deck here. So do you mind talking a little bit about it? It's a complex question to fill in with just a few minutes, but a little bit of the idea of a community coming together and why housing in particular is going to take a village, if you will.
0: Well, I'm nothing if not concise, as you know from our rambling conversations that we
1: all
0: have.
1: Or with a question I just delivered to you.
2: Right.
1: Yeah.
0: But to tie it to Kevin's question as well, so we identified the Old South End as a priority neighborhood for us because we believe that while we have investments that we can put into the community, we want to concentrate those to see what difference we can make, right? And from there, we can see what is working and what is not, that we can ideally replicate in other communities.
1: That's
0: and
1: right.
0: We chose the Old South End for a number of reasons. The city, of course, has made significant investment, like drive down Broadway. You can see the beautiful streetscape. You can see the sculptures that are there. You have amazing anchor organizations like Sophia Cantero, the Believe Center, Danny Thomas Park, even a little bit further down the way.
1: We don't mention other parks.
0: Oh, sorry, they're not a metro park. But then when you look at what Historic South Initiative has done in that neighborhood over the last decade, they've addressed 400 homes in that community. And I think your question is a good one, Matt, because housing is so complicated and so layered, right? You've got the homeowner who is in their home who is having difficulty potentially maintaining their home for one reason or another. Maybe they have been faced with a catastrophic medical bill, right? And suddenly the repairs on the home have to stop because they have to address some other priority. Maybe you have somebody who is interested in moving into a home, right? But they don't have the credit. They don't know what it's like to be able to buy a home.
1: Sure.
0: Maybe you have somebody who is in a home, but you have a landlord who is not from this area. They're not taking care of the home. They don't know what they can do about it. They don't know what their rights and their opportunities are. So, and that's those are just three very, very quick sort of superficial levels. There are so many layers and so many complexities. And so we have worked alongside Historic South Initiative, as well as the Land Bank, Maumee Valley Habitat for Humanity, LISC Toledo, and then an organization called Ladder Up Housing, to pull these organizations together to form the Old South End Partnership to really begin to address. And I want to emphasize that we are just beginning to address the complexities of housing in that neighborhood. And we just announced this only a few weeks ago, but we are going to be working alongside the neighbors of that community. We are not doing this for the community, right? We are doing this with the community. And we're going to make mistakes along the way. There is no doubt about that. You know, community doesn't always see where organizations do, and organizations certainly don't always see where community does. But I'm thrilled at the leadership that we have at the table, the organizations that we have brought together, and that everybody is willing to work together.
2: That's great. It's amazing.
3: Mike Deitch with the John Henry Eldred Foundation. If people want more information on the foundation, where can they find it?
0: You can visit our website, jhefoundation.org.
3: Mike, thank you so much. We definitely need to have you back on and talk about more of the great work you guys are doing in the community. We appreciate you being with us today.
0: Yeah. Thanks for having me.
3: When we come back, we'll be joined by Mr. Carl Wagner from the Historic South Initiative. We'll be right back on the 419.
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3: 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What can people expect on the show?
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3: Welcome back into the 419. On Tuesdays, our friends at the Community Foundation encourage us and help us talk to great people in the community doing incredible work. We're joined now by Mr. Wagner. I think he's encouraged me several times to call him Carl, but I won't do it. Mr. Wagner with Historic South, thank you so much for being here.
12: Thanks. Thanks for having me.
3: So you had the distinct privilege of being a former principal at St. John's High School, and so that's where you and I would have first met, and so that's why you will forever be Mr. Wagner to me.
1: And me too.
3: Yeah. Thank you so much for being here.
12: Thanks.
3: What is, if people aren't familiar with Historic South, what is Historic South?
12: So Historic South Initiative is a nonprofit that's focused on the old south end of Toledo. We're 12 years old at this point, so we're still a relatively new organization. We focus on four areas. One is housing, second education, third is working with community organizations, and fourth, what emerges is commercial development, so trying to take the lead in those four areas.
2: What is the geographic area that's considered to be Historic South?
12: It's always a good question, Gretchen, because there's a lot of different terms. Even our name is Historic South, even though the area is not designated as a historic neighborhood. The South End is much wider.
1: Okay. Yes,
12: so we define the old South End in a very clear way. So the river and the trail would be the east and west boundaries.
2: Okay.
12: I-75 that comes over Broadway at one end, and then Danny Thomas Park at the other end. There's a Norfolk Southern Viaduct there. That little rectangle, I guess it would be, is how we define the old South End.
1: To continue to provide some context to our listeners, that gives us sort of the boundaries. Can we talk a little bit about the area within said boundaries? So the number of people that live in there, I know that Mike talked about 400 homes, but provide some context of who lives inside those boundaries.
12: So let's even take a step back. So historically...
1: You don't have to one-up me, Mr. Wagner.
12: just setting some context.
2: Yes.
12: This was a Irish immigrant neighborhood back in the 1800s. So it was, as many of the neighborhoods that ring downtown Toledo, it was a very strong immigrant neighborhood.
1: Mm-hmm.
12: Over time, it developed some more diversity besides just Irish immigrants. It became a really strong working middle class neighborhood.
1: Mm-hmm.
12: Then about three generations ago, it started to deteriorate as disinvestment happened in that neighborhood.
1: Mm-hmm.
12: So today, it's a very diverse neighborhood,
1: mm-hmm.
12: Probably one of the most diverse in Toledo in terms of ethnic diversity, age, religion. It's a very young neighborhood, actually, if you look at the median age. Lots of younger families with kids, probably in the 30s.
1: Oh, wow.
12: Now, again, that's median, right? So there's still remnants of
1: that's the median age of this show.
12: Yeah.
3: Gretchen really brings it down.
1: We have babies right behind us to even it out.
12: But there's a population that's older, that's lived there for a long time.
1: Yes, sir.
12: And there's younger people that are coming in to kind of fill in behind, and that's actually part of the work we're doing is trying to make the Old South End a destination neighborhood for younger families coming in. And of course, there's all kinds of components to make that happen.
2: How did you get involved with the initiative?
12: So that's a good question, Gretchen. I ask that a lot.
1: Every morning.
12: Not every morning. I'm going to give you two answers to that. One would be I grew up in the next adjacent neighborhood. Mm-hmm. So I grew up down by Walbridge Park. Mm-hmm. When I was young, the South and Broadway area was just like a downtown. Mm-hmm. At that point, for you younger people, there were no malls, there were no shopping centers yet. So everything we needed was on Broadway.
1: Just right there.
12: The library, the post office, the pediatrician, the pharmacy. I mean, everything we needed was there. And for me, even when I was 8 or 10 years old, I was a bike ride away from being able to go down there.
2: Yeah.
12: And even my parents allowed me to ride my bike when I was 8 or 10 years old down to the library to check books out. That all changed. I've had two careers, one at St. John's and one at Root Learning. And as I kind of ended my tenure at Root, the opportunity came to join the board at Historic South. Actually, it was Art Hills and Chris Amato who brought me to a meeting. Art is the father of John Hill, one of my best friends. Art was on the board at the time, and he said, "Carl, I think this would be a good spot for you." So I took him up on it about 5 years ago, and here I am today.
2: Here you are.
3: One of the first things, we're talking to Carl Wagner with Historic South Initiative, one of the first things that, you know, I knew about Historic South, quite honestly, was your incredible dedication to this mission. I had to continually remind myself, like, you're a volunteer board member, right? You might be the most dedicated board chair in the region with the time and the passion you've put into this. So, first of all, thank you for everything you're doing.
1: Absolutely.
3: You talk about, you know, growing up, what that Broadway corridor looked like. Is the goal of Historic South to bring that back to what it was?
12: So I think somewhat, I think we always want to be careful trying to bring the past into the future.
1: That's well said.
12: But I think, you know, the inspiration for us would be it was a community hub. It was thriving. So what do we need to do to bring it back to that level so that the needs of the people in the community are served? They like living there. It's thriving. And so there's all kinds of aspects to that. So I guess one answer would be, no, I don't want to bring it back to what it was like in the 1960s. That doesn't work for today. Mm-hmm. But what would work for today and in the future? I think we need to continue to look at what are the services people need. The housing stock is over 100 years old. So how are we going to continue that? How do we bring new housing into the neighborhood? Even the work we do with other community organizations, how do we make sure that the other organizations can survive and thrive, whether that's a church, whether that's an educational institution, you know, whatever it is. It's a very holistic approach we need to take.
2: It sounds like the Historic South is really a leader in the housing situation. When we have mayors on, certainly Mayor Kapsikavich just in his State of the City this week talked about housing as related to population growth and that's a priority. It's a priority when Marcy Kaptur was on the show, talked about housing stock, investing in housing. Historic South has invested and improved in over 400 homes. You have these new modular homes. What are you getting right? What's working that's allowing you to, and who are your partners that are allowing you to have this clip that doesn't seem to be happening in other neighborhoods yet?
12: So again, we're 10 or 12 years old. I think we're just hitting our stride at this point. We've learned a lot of lessons. We've made mistakes along the way. But I think a couple of components to our success would be we have a very strong board that supports what we do. We have strong partners, which I'll come back to. But I think a focus on just getting the work done is really what's allowed us to be successful. It's not rocket science. Homes need to be fixed up. New homes are a little bit of a different challenge, but to work with residents to find out what they need and to secure the funding, quite honestly. So the funding is a significant part of the story. So at first, we were relying on almost individual donations. We've received grants from the City of Toledo through the CDBG program. Mm-hmm. But the most significant impact we had over the last 6 years was we were in the state budget. We were part of the Lead Safe program at the state of Ohio. We received over $10 million from the state over the last 6 to 8 years. And that suddenly came to an end last June with the latest budget.
2: Right.
12: So, of course, that was of great concern to us. But we've built our story over time. I think we've proven with the results that we can be successful. Our business model is we've only got 4 employees. Mm-hmm. And so we rely on contractors and other partners to help us get this work done.
3: Talk to us about what the team looks like today. You mentioned you've got 4 employees. Who are those folks, and what are their roles?
12: So Joe Cordella is our vice president of operations. So he's in charge of everything day to day, all the different programs we run, whether it's housing, whether it's in the education arena, whether it's the solar array we're beginning to look at building right now. All of those things are kind of under Joe's purview. Mike Baddick is our director of housing, and Mike Anderson is our assistant director of housing. And you can even hear in the positions, Joe's operations, and we have 2 people that are working on housing. That's kind of their main focus. And so they've developed expertise over time in working with contractors and working with permits, working with inspections. That expertise and experience has really allowed us to accelerate.
1: Based on my day job, I do get the opportunity to lobby on behalf of not just the Metro Arch, but our region in Washington. At the risk of beating this to death, help people understand the concept of crisis and what the housing stock and the challenges we're seeing. I don't know that people have heard this enough. Do you mind walking us through this?
12: So, no, and there's 2 angles to it. One is just a lack of houses.
1: That's right.
12: Period. And so the Old South End, there's 500 or 600 empty lots that houses have been demolished because they got so run down they had to be demolished. We're focused on the ones that are still there. Mm-hmm. And so think of a 100-year-old house. If it hasn't been well taken care of, or even if it was 50 years ago, it's now due for the next round. And that could be, you know, the whole hole in the roof, which I would say maybe the most significant kind of issue we might think about. Water gets in there, goes down the walls, it goes everywhere. Most of these houses have lead issues. So there's lead poisoning, lead safety issues. And so that's one of the primary things we try to do is to at least to minimize the lead risk. But really, if you own one of those homes, you know there's going to be investment needed to keep it up.
1: Okay.
12: So whether that's to put siding in, more energy-efficient windows, water tanks and furnaces. And as you all know, so much goes into owning and maintaining a home. And the crisis is if people can't afford to do those things. They want to.
1: Of course.
12: It's not that they don't know that they have a hole in their roof or that the paint on the side of the house is both peeling and is lead-based.
2: And lead, right.
12: But where do they go? And that's really where HSI has come in as a resource for residents who desperately need the help to upgrade their house.
3: Well, many of those things you talked about, I mean, those aren't DIY projects.
12: No.
3: Right? I mean, it's not, hey, I need to replace my roof. Let me just go up there and do it myself.
12: Well, Matt probably could do that. But
1: yeah, and him. Yeah.
3: We actually encourage it.
2: Yeah. Yeah.
3: I try to get Matt to get on every roof, and especially in the high winds.
1: Yeah.
3: You're welcome. Yeah. But I think that's what are some of the practical things that you guys are doing to actually help people with the lead-based paint, with the roofs? What if someone is watching this and they're like, you know, I live in Historic South and didn't know you guys exist. One, I find that hard to believe. But what would they come out and ask you for help with, and what would that look like?
12: Okay. So to your point, more and more people do know
1: yes,
12: who
1: sir.
12: We are, what we do, and are trusting that we can help them.
2: Yes.
12: That's not always been the case. We needed to let people know we had a program. As we got more funding, we needed people to apply. And so there are very few rules in terms of the application. But let's say the 3 of you are homeowners. You need to know we have a program.
1: Mm-hmm.
12: You also need to know that primarily it's been exterior repairs because of the way the grants were structured.
2: Mm-hmm.
12: And that there's a couple requirements for you. One could be, depending on the grant, you might have an income restriction. The biggest one that we run into is you have to be current on your taxes. Mm-hmm. And so those with back taxes, it's not that they can't get help. We need to help them get on a plan.
1: Mm-hmm.
12: And again, that's just probably one signal of what they're dealing with in their life.
2: It's your property taxes, right?
12: Yeah. Yeah. And they don't want to be delinquent on their taxes.
2: Right.
12: They don't
2: right.
12: want a hole in their roof. But the transmission on their car fell out.
2: Right.
12: And so all of these things hook together.
2: You have to make choices.
1: At the risk of putting you on the spot, Mr. Wagner, why should other people care about what's happening in the historic South? Why should other people care about a housing crisis? Because people usually care about things that only affect them. But having institutions like this and neighborhoods being rebuilt or revitalized does serve the greater.
12: Yes.
1: Can you talk a little bit about why it matters to others for this to be done?
12: Sure, and I think we can go both directions, from the neighborhood out or from our country in. So
1: yes, sir.
12: Our country has an affordable, quality housing crisis. The Old South End is not the only place.
1: That's right.
12: The city of Toledo and five other neighborhoods is not the only place. It is a national problem, and there's a lot of reasons for it. So I think if you come back to your question, you know, we're just this one little piece.
1: Yes, sir.
12: And as I tell people, we are laser focused on that geographic area that I told you about. In some ways, maybe that makes it a little bit easier for us to come up with some solutions. We're not dealing with the city of Toledo and all the neighborhoods. We're dealing with the Old South End of Toledo. But there's a ton of lessons to be learned from what we're doing. It could easily be copied in another neighborhood.
2: Right.
12: What it takes is an organization that is focused, it has a strong board that's able to get the funding and then to get the work done. But I think we can be a model for Toledo, even for other places in the state of Ohio, for how to get stuff done, but specifically in terms of the housing efforts we're making.
1: And presumably neighborhoods that are adjacent also are lifted by this initiative.
12: Yeah. So,
1: right?
12: so I think
1: more small businesses are thriving or supported by this effort.
12: Correct. And all the neighborhoods are connected,
1: right.
12: But we're also connected directly to downtown
1: That's
12: Toledo.
1: Exactly right.
12: So the relationship between downtown Toledo and the Old South End is something we've not even directly connected. It's really important, though,
1: right.
12: That you know the work you guys are doing with the Metro Parks is so critical to what's happening in downtown, and we're
2: going to serve that neighborhood.
12: That.
2: Right.
1: That's right.
2: Right.
1: It's a bike ride away.
12: Mm-hmm.
1: Right. I've seen you ride a bike.
12: We have bike lanes now in the Old South End.
2: That's
1: yeah,
2: right.
1: You don't need to brag, Mr. Wagner. We've got bike lanes too at the Metro Park.
3: Carl Wagner with Historic South Initiative. If people want more information, where can they find
12: it? They can go to our website, which is historicsouth.org.
3: Thank you so much for what you're doing.
2: Thank you so much for being here.
3: For so much of my life, you've been an inspiration, and I appreciate it. It's incredible scene. I mean, you talk about, you know, two careers. The reality is three of them, and you've been great at all of them. So. Thank you for what you're doing for the community. When we come back, we'll be joined by Black Kite Coffee as we continue our tour de cafe that is Coffee Quest.
2: Coffee Quest.
3: I liked it so much the last time I thought I'd bring it back. 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
2: It's happening
3: right now all across Northwest Ohio. There's some incredible local coffee shops that you got to get out and try. We're joined now by folks from Black Kite Coffee. Emerson is with us now. Emerson, thank you so much for being here.
16: Yeah, of course. Thanks
2: welcome.
16: For having me.
1: We usually have to apologize to guests. I guess I'll out. We do record early in the morning.
2: Yeah.
1: But this is not early for you.
16: Yeah, not really.
1: Yeah, but we're thrilled to have you.
3: What, there's so much incredibleness in front of us. What did you bring for us to enjoy?
2: And before, I'm sorry to interrupt, Kevin, can you tell us where Black Kite is located and just a little bit in general about the location?
16: Yeah, it's in the Old West End. It's on the corner of Delaware and Collingwood.
2: Okay.
16: So it's pretty central to the neighborhood.
2: Mm-hmm.
16: It's one of the few places in the whole neighborhood to really get any food or anything like that other than a few corner stores.
1: Mm-hmm.
16: So pretty central location in the neighborhood.
2: And how long have you worked there?
16: A little over 3 years now.
2: Did you get training from the folks at Black Kite? Had you worked at other coffee places?
16: Yeah, a little bit of both. I worked at other coffee shops for about 3 to 4 years before working at Black Kite. Mm-hmm. And then when I started there, I got training from employees that were there and also a coffee training from Angie at Flying Rhino. Yeah. Because we get all our coffee from Flying Rhino.
1: She's exceptional.
2: It's a very distinctive little corner location, very entrenched in the neighborhood there.
16: Yeah.
2: Can you talk a little bit about the community and the customers and people that come into Black Kite?
16: Yeah, absolutely. I really like the community that we have in the Old West End. It's relatively tight-knit. I mean, even if I'm not friends with anybody, you know, I still know them.
2: Right.
16: So you see them out in the wild and you can say hi.
2: Yeah.
1: Do you live in the Old West End?
16: I do.
1: I've lived
16: I've lived in the Old West End for the last 4 years. So.
1: Okay, I'm on Robinwood.
16: Oh, nice. Me too.
1: Yeah, all right. Yeah.
2: What if you're next door neighbors?
1: Yeah. We live in the same house.
16: Yeah. Yeah, see?
3: I have a crazy idea for a question.
2: Yeah.
3: What if I went back and asked the question that you interrupted me on?
2: Yeah, go back.
1: He's crabby because he's not feeling great.
2: Yeah.
3: I'm crabby because I haven't eaten yet, because I was waiting to find out what we got.
2: Okay, got it. Okay,
3: all right, Emerson, you brought some incredible treats and some drinks. What all did you bring that, I mean, folks can find this on the menu pretty much every day, but what did you bring for us?
16: Yeah, so I brought our cheesecake cinnamon rolls and our spinach artichoke balls, our spinach artichoke bagel ball is our bagel ball for the month of April. So we bake both of those in-house. We make the dough, we make the fillings, the icing, everything like
2: Before
16: that.
2: Before you were here, I said, I hope they bring the bagel bites. I didn't call them balls, but I said, because I didn't know that's what they were called.
16: Yeah.
2: But here they are. They are miraculous little items. The outside tastes obviously like a bagel, hence the name. And the filling this month is really good. So that little is a thing that changes every month?
16: So we do like a few. So we have our regular bagel ball with roasted red peppers and chives that we have all the time.
1: Delicious.
2: Very good.
16: Yeah. As well as the breakfast ball, which has sausage and eggs. And then recently we've started doing a monthly bagel ball. So it was a thing that we did in the past. It kind of fell off a little bit because, you know, COVID and everything like that. But we brought it back because people they like to see different flavors of the bagel ball. Mm-hmm. So last month we did the pickle ball. This month we've got spinach artichoke. We have some more coming up, but...
2: Now, Matt's already consumed an entire breakfast
1: bar. Yeah, I'm sorry. They're so good, though.
16: Yes.
2: And he's trying to steal mine. Matt, you can have it.
1: Okay, thank you.
2: You're welcome.
1: Yep.
16: Yes, the breakfast bars as well. I forgot about those ones.
2: Yeah.
16: So those are vegan, not gluten-free, but they're vegan. So they're like flour, some applesauce, cherries, chocolate chips, almonds. They're really good.
2: They are good.
16: And they're pretty filling, too. It's a good... A substitute for a bowl of cereal.
1: He's not kidding. Right. They are delicious.
2: Yeah.
3: You should not talk about how filling they are as Matt dives into number
2: second
3: two.
2: Second one.
1: Yeah. Yeah, well, that wouldn't have stopped me anyway.
2: Yeah.
3: Yeah, that's fair. And then we got coffee.
2: Oh, yeah. Talk about the drinks.
1: I do want to talk. There are some real coffee snobs out there.
2: As there should be.
1: And I will tell you that everyone loves Black Kite coffee. Talk a little bit about your beans because it is different.
16: Yeah.
1: Yeah.
16: We get all of our beans from Flying Rhino, like I mentioned previously. Angie does a lot of care to make sure she's getting good quality beans that she roasts, and she takes the care to roast them well. So I think a lot of the, other than, you know, the fact that our employees know how to make good coffee as well, because that is
1: a point.
16: Good portion of what goes into it. So on top of our employees knowing how to make good coffee, we also start with just the beans being good.
1: Yes.
3: The Coffee Quest is happening right now, and it's an opportunity for folks to get out and try the different coffee shops across Northwest Ohio. Why is this program important to you guys?
16: Yeah, it definitely helps drive in some business, especially near the tail end of the slow season. Mm-hmm. End of winter, beginning of spring is really slow for a lot of coffee shops and just businesses in general. So it really is helpful to really... kickstart the beginning of spring to just have Coffee Quest kind of slide right in there. It also gets a lot of people from other parts of Toledo into the shop, which is really nice because I see a lot of people from the community. Most of our customer base is people who live, you know, in the Old West End, downtown, things like that. So I definitely see a lot more people from like a wider spread of Toledo than I otherwise would during Coffee Quest, which I really appreciate.
2: So you notice that in the stores?
16: Yeah, absolutely.
2: I mean, in the store. That's amazing. Yeah, that's great.
1: There are a lot of events that happen within the four walls there as well, and mm-hmm. a wine selection, which is particularly good and interesting. Can you tell us a little about that?
16: Yeah.
1: And talk a long time so I can eat.
16: Yes, absolutely.
1: Buy me some time, Emerson.
16: We do quite a few events. Most notably, we do two wine tastings a month, the second and fourth Thursday of every month. We have four wines sometimes, usually. We have a fifth one that we kind of pull off the shelf that the sommelier will pick as a bonus one.
1: Oh.
16: But always four wines that the sommelier handpicks. And it's really casual. It's really nice. Just $5, you know, with tax. For four different wines, some snacks. It's a really casual air, you know, to hang out, get the wine poured for you.
1: It's approachable, too.
2: That sounds so fun.
1: Yeah, absolutely.
2: Yeah.
1: I think people can be somewhat intimidated by that experience, certainly if it's your first one.
16: Right.
1: But in typical Black Kite fashion, it's very welcoming, and it's approachable, and it's a community event.
16: Yeah, absolutely. It's definitely a community event. We have a few regular groups of people that come to the wine tasting every 2 weeks, and it's always the same group sitting at the table, as well as, you know, other
1: Emerson,
16: customers.
1: Emerson, those are called alcoholics.
3: Emerson, what's your go-to drink when you get into work and you place your order? What are you getting?
16: I usually get a cold brew. Mm-hmm. I tend to change up the flavors just because I'm there 5 days a week, so I get, you know, if I do the same mm-hmm. thing every day, it's going to get a little boring. But my typical thing that I do will be almond and caramel with, like, a little bit of oat milk.
1: Mm-hmm.
2: Almond and caramel flavoring?
16: Yeah.
2: Got it.
16: I think those two flavors go really well together. I really like our almond-flavored syrup. So.
1: All right.
3: So I get the same thing every time, everywhere I go, and I don't
2: Water.
3: Want and I don't want to, but I don't know enough about coffee, and I feel like, and when I walk into a coffee shop, I feel a little intimidated because,
1: yeah.
3: I mean, one, it's all the same ingredients that make everything that's on the menu.
1: Right.
3: It's just the order you put them in, so I'm totally confused in between right. a mocha and a latte and a whatever.
16: Mm-hmm.
3: But
1: you have a real lack of self-confidence.
3: Thank you. So
2: what do you get?
3: I get a decaf caramel latte everywhere I go. What should I get?
2: Well, first of all, in my personal opinion, Emerson, back me up. Well, you just said you liked it. I think caramel is the worst possible flavor in the history of the world. The syrup.
1: Yeah. Whoa.
2: That's
1: a hot take.
2: Not real caramel.
16: Yeah.
2: Not like real, like caramel, like...
3: I'm going to need you to take a bigger bite before you answer the next question.
2: I think he needs to switch to like a nice mocha kind of situation.
16: Yeah, I think
2: or
16: it really,
2: sugar-free vanilla even.
16: Right. Yeah. I think it really depends on what the caramel is, because caramel syrups
2: yes.
16: I also don't think are great.
2: Thank you.
16: But caramel sauce,
1: so you're both
16: sauce. Really
2: that
16: good.
2: That was the word yeah. I was looking for,
1: what
2: sauce.
1: What is the difference between these two things?
2: So, you know, it's like the difference between
1: stop doing that with your hands.
2: It's like the difference
1: that doesn't
2: between
1: make any sense
2: chocolate-flavored syrup and like hot fudge sauce.
16: Yeah.
2: Yeah. It's like the actual caramel.
16: Like a caramel-flavored syrup versus
1: Emerson,
16: caramel.
1: Make this idiot what you just said make sense.
2: It's like caramel extract
3: okay,
2: versus...
3: So you telling me how bad caramel isn't helping me figure out another drink to get. I guess I wasn't asking, like, what's another flavor I could put in my latte?
2: All right.
3: But give me something I could order that makes it sound like I know what I'm doing.
2: He has to have decaf.
1: Are you hearing the crappiness? Emerson, just to ask you on the top of your head.
3: It's me. It's all me. Yeah. I'm fine with it. I'm owning it.
1: Yeah. You're hearing it, right?
3: Yeah.
16: I think, so a decaf caramel latte is pretty good. I do like a caramel latte. Given that it's caramel sauce versus a caramel syrup, because that is a thing I am
2: it
16: particular
2: is a thing.
16: About.
2: Yes.
1: Personally. Yeah, I guess
2: thank
1: so.
2: You.
16: But I mean, I think a lot of it just comes in the confidence. Like, as long as you're confident in what you're ordering, it's going to seem like you know what you're ordering.
1: Kevin's got that in spades. Don't you fret.
3: I am confident in all kinds of things I know nothing about.
1: Yeah.
16: I definitely think trying some new flavors is good, though. Like, mocha is pretty good, but like looking at what specials they've got at you know whatever coffee shop you're going to. Or even just asking the barista, like, hey, this is what I usually get.
1: That, I'm going to put you on the spot now. Is there something that people order and then you turn around and just roll your eyes because it's a pain? What's the biggest pain to make?
2: Frappuccino, but you don't make those.
16: No, we don't. Thankfully. We don't make any blended beverages.
1: Okay.
16: And honestly, thankfully.
2: Thank God.
1: Yeah, sure. Yeah, that's true in the bar business, too.
2: Yeah.
1: But what is there anything then that is like, oh, God, another one of these I got to make? Or are they all kind of the same and you like doing it?
16: Kristen
1: doesn't listen to the show, so don't worry about
16: this. I like making drinks.
1: Oh.
16: So there really isn't many things where I'm just like, ugh, this.
1: Okay.
16: I mean,
2: I'll tell you what messes up the flow of the line from the customer's perspective.
16: Yeah.
2: Some idiot that's ordering hot tea.
16: That's fair.
2: Like, that's not part of the deal.
1: There is no place to.
3: It's like, water.
2: But it's like, I have to go get the tea. It's like a different
1: There's
2: place.
1: A box
2: it's not the espresso machine. It's like.
1: That's in the restaurant business, too. People like, I have hot tea, and Evan's like.
2: Exactly.
1: You have to go get the chest.
3: That is fascinating to me.
2: It just messes up the whole vibe.
3: Yeah.
2: Of the line.
1: So
16: that's
1: dumb.
16: Fair.
3: Yeah. I'm like, it's the easiest thing you can make because it's literally the pot
2: no,
3: water.
2: It's not so, part of the system.
3: Right, we're going to run out of time here, but we're going to put you on the spot.
2: Okay. She's ready. We're
3: You're
2: ready.
3: You're ready. All right.
2: Let's
3: it's
2: do
3: now
2: it.
3: Time for Gretchen's Wacky Quiz.
1: All right.
3: All right. We are going to ask you, I don't know if we're doing this the new way or the old way. We'll try it the new way. We'll see what happens.
2: Okay.
3: We're going to ask you four rapid fire questions.
16: All right.
3: We're going to ask you to describe Toledo in one word.
16: Mm-hmm.
3: And then you're going to list off your nine favorite things in Toledo.
16: Okay.
3: They could be places. They could be people.
1: It could be a park
3: system.
1: We'll
3: give you three of them. Three of them right here. You could just list the three of us as your favorite people over and over
2: That's
3: again.
2: That's not going to happen.
3: No, especially not me today. All right. Four rapid. Don't agree with that, Matt.
1: I'm sorry. I was being supportive.
3: Four rapid fire questions. If you could uninvent something, what would it be?
2: What a good question.
16: Uninvent something? Oh, my gosh.
2: It'd be hot tea.
16: The Frappuccino.
2: Okay.
3: How many languages can you say hello in?
16: Hello, ni hao, konnichiwa, hola. At least four.
2: All right,
3: I love
2: four.
3: It.
2: Good.
3: All right. What do you wish you had started doing earlier in your life?
16: Learning another language.
3: Okay. And what's something, let's go, what is your lifelong dream?
16: To be able to make art and just have that be my life.
1: Yeah.
2: I love that.
3: Is there a particular style of art that you...
1: A medium that is your favorite?
16: I like to draw, like, with colored pencil. I do a lot of, like, cartoony stuff, so drawing with colored pencil or, like, digital art.
3: Awesome.
2: That's amazing. Okay, what's the new question?
3: Describe Toledo in one word.
2: Describe Toledo in one word.
16: Toledo in one word.
1: In another language.
16: konnichiwa. I think one of the...
3: We gave you the old way.
16: I think evolving. That was one of my nine words from the original way.
1: We're going to give you that in the original
2: way,
1: too, then.
3: Yeah. All right, evolving. All right, and then nine of your favorite things in Toledo.
16: Nine
3: These
16: of
3: could
16: my
3: be
16: favorite things.
3: Places, things,
1: okay. People,
3: animals.
16: Well, I like the Metro Parks.
1: God bless you.
16: And I do like the zoo.
2: Okay.
1: Going downhill.
16: there's a lot of other coffee shops that I like as well. So I really like Sweet Nate's. I really like Flying Rhino.
1: All right.
16: I love a lot of the baked goods at Brewhouse downtown.
1: I do too. I'm gonna give you two for that. Two more.
16: Okay. Oh dear.
2: When was the last time you ate?
1: Don't listen to these awful people.
16: So many restaurants. I love the number of food.
1: Give me your favorite one right now.
16: Favorite one? It's technically in Perrysburg.
2: That's okay.
16: It's called Bentigo.
1: Yes.
2: What's that? I've never heard of it.
16: Yeah, it's a bento restaurant in Perrysburg. They make authentic Japanese lunch foods and stuff like that.
2: That's so cool.
16: Yeah.
2: Okay.
3: Emerson with Black Kite Coffee. If people want more information on Black Kite Coffee, where can they find it?
16: We have a website. It's just blackkitecoffee.com, as well as our social media, which is all just Black Kite Coffee.
1: There you go.
3: And remind us again of your location.
16: 2499 Collingwood Boulevard. It's the corner of Collingwood and Delaware in the Old West End.
2: Excellent. Awesome. Thank you for
3: Emerson.
2: Coming, and thanks for all the treats.
1: So nice to meet you.
16: Absolutely. Yep.
3: All right, when we come back, we will wrap up this Tuesday edition of the 419.
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19: 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And today is no different. 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It's where you belong.
3: Welcome back into the 419 as we wrap up a Tuesday edition. Did I say, am I being mean again?
2: No. He said, I said our mouths were full because we're still eating all the good stuff from Black Kite. And I said, I hope we don't choke. And Matt said, I have a do not resuscitate. And I said, a t-shirt that says that? Because
3: how else is someone going to know?
2: Right, exactly. I was choking one time in a restaurant with my sister. We talk about this story all the time. It was in Chicago. And I literally was choking. It's the only time it's ever happened. Because, you know, you can't talk. You can't swallow on food. And we're sitting in this booth. And my sister Liz finally just yells out in the restaurant, she's choking. My sister is choking. Will someone help? And they're all just like... Yeah. So anyway, no one, and then this guy just comes by and brings over this little cup of water, and I'm like, I tried to drink it. It was terrible. I ended up surviving, obviously.
20: You did survive.
2: I did. Yeah.
3: I was wondering.
20: Ooh, that was a nail biter.
3: It was like watching the Titanic all over again.
2: Yeah, exactly.
20: I wonder only how you're riding for the iceberg.
2: But no one in the restaurant knew what to do.
1: You're kidding me.
2: No.
3: I feel like that should be a mandatory training.
2: I think it is, and they have those like Heimlich posters in the kitchen, but
20: it's difficult to run to go look at the poster and then come back.
3: That's right.
20: Yeah.
3: All right. Huge thanks to our guests for being on the program today.
2: Yes.
3: Again, we always run the risk when we've got people on that we know and we like. We dive too deep, too fast, but there was so much to talk about.
20: That's right.
3: With Mike Deitch from John Henry Eldred Foundation, Carl Wagner with Historic South, and of course, we're still enjoying the treats.
20: Yeah, Emerson was great. That's a great shop. It's been around for 10 plus years, and that doesn't happen by accident. Right.
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7: 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I'm Elsa Chang.
8: And I'm Juana Summers. In the late 1970s, the Cramps introduced the world to psychobilly.
9: Well, my heartbeat is running wild because of you, my problem child.
8: Blending punk and rockabilly, the band with their eccentric outfits and campy lyrics garnered a cult following.
10: They kind of ruined me for seeing a band in a club because it never got better than standing like a foot away from them next to my best friend of 50-some years, Ian MacKay. There's no stage. They played on the floor. And it was as cool as it could possibly have been.
8: That's Henry Rollins, former frontman for the punk band Black Flag. He was a teenager when he saw the Cramps play live for the first time. Now, he and MacKay are part of a team releasing a new Cramps album. It's called Gravest Gravy. And when I say new, I actually mean old. The band recorded it back in 1977 and intended to finally release Gravest Gravy back in 2008 as a kind of farewell. But after the death of lead singer Lux Interior, Cramps co-founder Poison Ivy put the project back on the shelf.
10: These tapes were sitting in Southern California in a garage. And so here we are almost 2 decades later, getting on the case.
8: When we talked, I asked Henry Rollins, what was it like to hear those recordings for the first time?
10: It blew my mind. I have a show on the station, KCRW. Mm-hmm. And for many years, I've told my wonderful listeners, as we listen to a live version of the Cramps cover of Rocket in My Pocket, folks, sadly, the band never recorded this in the studio, so we'll listen to this great FM broadcast version. So I'm listening to these tracks, and there's the Cramps doing a studio version of Rocket in My Pocket.

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I'm your host, Mickey Miller, here to share some artists from local, national, and global stages across genres. Today, we're featuring work of Quince Ensemble on the main stage. They're a treble voice ensemble dedicated to changing the paradigm for contemporary vocal chamber music. They met while studying at BGSU. We'll also hear some solo work from their member Amanda DeBoer Bartlett and music of Jennifer Higdon, performed by Lark Quartet. As always, you can visit me online at Substack or Instagram at Mickey Miller FM. I'll share links to the albums we hear, and I hope you'll spend a bit of time perusing. You might find a new favorite track in your shuffle. To start, we'll hear an older track of Quince's. This is Square Pushers.

We heard Square Pushers, music from Quince Ensemble. Next, we'll move to their most recent recording project. This is Dust Bowl. It's a series of commissions inspired by the Dust Bowl migration of the 1930s and the music of Woody Guthrie. We'll start with a setting of Langston Hughes poetry by Evan Williams. This is Dust Bowl.

dry and carpeted in dust. When Quince asked what I might want to arrange for a program themed around Dust Bowl-era folk bard Woody Guthrie, this song came to mind. Because here we are, setting the earth on fire, hastening another vaster increase of parched fields and displaced people. We can't say we weren't warned. This is Cassandra, Illinois.

Evan Williams' Dust Bowl, commissioned and performed by Quince Ensemble. Next, we'll hear another track from the album. This is Music and Words of Eliza Brown. She writes, "I wrote the text and tune for Cassandra, Illinois, after driving through a particularly eerie, empty, rural village en route from Chicago to Peoria. A cluster of silos loomed over the main road. There was a deserted baseball diamond at the base of the silos. It and the surrounding fields were dry.

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1: We heard Cassandra, Illinois, a track commissioned and performed by Quince Ensemble. We'll return to our featured artists of the night in a bit, but first, music of their fellow BGSU alum. This is Exaltation of Larks, music by Jennifer Higdon, performed by Lark Quartet.

An Exaltation of Larks, music of Jennifer Higdon, performed by Lark Quartet. Next, we'll hear selections from a solo project of one of Quince's artists, Amanda DeBoer Bartlett. These are from The Bones Still Glow, described as a series of emotional ballads and intimate portraits that became a source of comfort during chaotic times. We'll start with Girl at the Tower, followed by The Bones Still Glow.

The Bones Still Glow, music from a solo project of Amanda DeBoer Bartlett. We'll hear one more track from that album before returning to our main stage artist. This is It All Comes Back Around.

Music of Amanda DeBoer Bartlett. We heard tracks from her solo album, The Bones Still Glow. Returning to the main stage next, we'll hear some murder ballads by Annika Sokolowski. She writes, "The femicide murder ballad repertoire is still widely performed part of the folk music canon, a subgenre that spans across many traditions and languages." This piece references three traditional murder ballads, as well as Woody Guthrie's Bad Lee Brown and Tanya Tucker's No Man's Land. Why do we still sing these songs? Why do we continue to perpetuate the tale of woman as victim, woman who needs protecting? Quince Ensemble performs Her Lover's Hand. Why do

We heard selections from Her Lover's Hand, music of Annika Sokolowski, commissioned and performed by Quince Ensemble. That and all the artists we heard tonight will be available online. Find me on Substack or Instagram at Mickey Miller FM. Well, that is all the time we have for tonight. Thanks so much for joining me for an evening of exploration. I'm Mickey Miller. Tune in tomorrow for music of violinist Curtis Stewart. This has been WGTE Summer Radio Festival, a proud production of WGTE Public Media.

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I'm your host, Brad Cresswell. Tonight, members of the Toledo Symphony present a program of chamber music recorded live at the Toledo Club. We hear works by Rossini and Menotti, plus two TSO premieres, the Concertino Classico by Joseph Horowitz, modeled after the music of Bach and Handel, and the string quartet of Maurice Ravel. It's the Toledo Symphony on Air for this edition of WGTE in Concert on Public Radio FM 91. Our program was recorded live on September 22nd, 2019, at the Toledo Club. We begin with a duo for cello and double bass by Italian composer Gioachino Rossini. Rossini, of course, is famous as an opera composer, but he also contributed a strong body of work for the piano and chamber repertoire, including this duet. It was commissioned in 1824 by the amateur cellist Sir David Salomons to perform alongside the famous double bass virtuoso Domenico Dragonetti, who carried the distinction of having once performed with Beethoven at the piano. A standout among works of its kind, Rossini's duet explores the various registers of the cello and bass with virtuosic flair, also marked by Rossini's considerable gift for melody, counterpoint, and a touch of humor. We'll hear a performance from TSO cellist Elizabeth Rice and principal bass Jack Henning. Music of Gioachino Rossini on FM 91.